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1: Thanks for joining us here at 90.9 WBUR in Boston. Pope Leo XIV visited the Canary Islands today, where he issued a forceful defense of migrants. 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

0: This is WBUR. Governor Maura Healey wants the state to have a say in how artificial intelligence is developed. Tomorrow morning on WBUR, the governor responds to the proposal to give the federal government temporary control over AI development. 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

0: Thanks for joining us here at 90.9 WBUR. A soccer game 8 years in the making finally kicks off tomorrow night in Los Angeles. 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
5: Let's get back to ticks and the diseases they carry. We're here with epidemiologist and scientific communicator Caitlin Jettalina. She writes the Substack, Your Local Epidemiologist. Also with us, Dr. Bobby Pritt. She's a pathologist and clinical microbiologist at the Mayo Clinic, specializing in parasitic and tick-borne infections. She helped discover 2 new tick-borne pathogens, including one that causes a rare type of Lyme disease. We got this email from Mary, who says, I live in an area where deer are prevalent. I have loved watching them. I have fenced off an area for my dog. I have socks treated with an insecticide, but I am still afraid of walking through my yard and my dog around the neighborhood. Dr. Pritt, I mean, how concerned does Mary need to be about taking the dog on a walk or just walking through a yard that has a mowed lawn?
6: Well, the mowed lawn will definitely help her, and the fact that it's fenced off keeping the deer out is also going to be helpful. But if there are deer around and tall grasses, there is a potential that ticks could get into her yard, but it seems like she's doing the right things. I think it's always a balance. You want to be able to go out and enjoy the great outdoors and do the things you enjoy, but then understanding that there is this risk from tick bites, I would say to her to continue doing all the great things she's doing, but not stop living life, and also using those additional methods such as checking for ticks when she comes in from outdoors. And hopefully that would be a good balance for her to still be able to get outdoors.
5: Well, we've also had several people write in to ask about the use of permethrin to treat clothing. And Caitlin, can you tell us about whether permethrin is a useful tool in treating clothing if you're trying to avoid ticks? I believe it's an insecticide of some sort.
7: Yeah, it is effective. It kills ticks upon contact, and it is best to apply those to shoes and pants. You must let it dry fully, but it can last for several washes once you put it on. So it is a great use for prevention.
5: So Dr. Pritt, how important is it to be treated and tested quickly for Lyme disease, or I should say that in the other direction, test it and then treat it quickly for Lyme disease. If you have a bite, if you start to have symptoms, how much does the timing matter?
6: It is quite important to get seen and by your healthcare provider and then get treated. We know that the risk of having dissemination of Lyme disease goes up if you're not treated early. So if someone is potentially going to have Lyme disease, they should be seen by their healthcare provider. Certainly if they have a bullseye rash, which is the classic sign, they should go to the physician and be treated for Lyme disease because in Lyme endemic areas, that is diagnostic of Lyme disease. There are also other complications that can occur if you're not treated early. So early seeing your healthcare provider, early diagnosis, and early treatment are all keys to helping to protect people.
5: But we've heard from several listeners about having difficulty getting diagnoses, especially early on, Dr. Pritt. Why is that?
6: Well, I think it depends on where you are in the country. There are some areas that don't have as much Lyme disease as others. There are some physicians and healthcare providers that may not be familiar with all of the recommendations for preventative measures and for treatment of Lyme disease. So I think people will have different experiences based on where they've gone to. In endemic areas, it's usually easy to find someone who's well-versed in Lyme disease prevention and treatment. But unfortunately, everyone's experiences can differ a little.
5: Caitlin, what is the treatment for Lyme disease? You mentioned antibiotics early on.
7: Yeah, that's right. And treating the symptoms. I think that the question, though, around chronic Lyme disease is a bit different. And that's when those who report symptoms long past taking those antibiotics and getting bit by a tick with Lyme.
5: And we'll talk more about that in just a moment. But we first got this question from Mike in D.C., who asks, is it true that Lyme disease can lie dormant for years, Dr. Pritt?
6: There really isn't evidence that someone who's been treated for Lyme disease will have persistent infection, but it is true if someone has Lyme disease and they were never treated, then yes, the bacteria can stay in your body, and in a significant number of people, it will actually disseminate in about 60% of cases from that initial bite to other parts in the body, including other areas of the skin, the joints, the nerve, the heart, the eyes, even the brain. And so that gets back to your previous question about why prompt treatment is so important.
5: And tell us more about some of those symptoms that people may experience if the disease lingers in their bodies.
6: Well, some of the ones that people would be most familiar with would include arthritis and involvement of the nerves. Some people will develop Bell's palsy, where they will have a paralysis of the side of their face. So one side of their face, they won't be able to smile or close their eye to the same extent as the other. The arthritis is also very serious, and that can be swelling of usually a large joint like a knee. That can last for years and obviously be very debilitating, difficult to treat as well.
5: Here's a message we got from Jake in Alexandria, Virginia, about his experience with Lyme disease.
8: I was bitten by an infected tick when I was in eighth grade. I got the classic bullseye rash and high fever. Eventually, my doctor figured out what was wrong, and I got on antibiotics and felt better, but I still attribute some of my ongoing fatigue issues to Lyme disease. There have been a number of studies about maybe long-term impacts of Lyme disease, and that's an area that I hope continues to get studied and researched.
5: Thanks for that message. Caitlin, there is some controversy around the idea of chronic Lyme disease. Tell us more.
7: Yeah, I mean, first of all, I just want to say, you know, chronic Lyme disease or having symptoms for a long time is incredibly frustrating. It can be very debilitating and just full of awfulness. Some doctors call this chronic Lyme disease. The CDC calls it post-treatment Lyme disease syndrome. But it doesn't have a clear, conclusive answer or really diagnosis. And the answer is we don't really know what's causing this. We don't have good evidence that it's bacteria still living in the body, which is the assumption kind of baked into the term of chronic Lyme. There is some recent work suggesting that it's not the bacteria that persists, but maybe the components of them that remain and trigger inflammation. But regardless, antibiotics for weeks over weeks over weeks won't get rid of it. And it is a condition that we don't have a lot of answers to. Sometimes when really properly investigated, some people with this post-treatment Lyme disease syndrome end up having another condition that responds to therapy, like fibromyalgia or rheumatoid arthritis. But we still have a lot of unanswered questions, like that caller mentioned. We still need a lot of work into this area.
5: Well, here's another question we got from Christine, who says, I've had a few friends whose lives were destroyed by Lyme disease. There's a common understanding in our community that it can be sexually transmitted. Is that true? Dr. Pritt?
6: There's no evidence at this point that this is a sexually transmitted disease. It certainly would not be the predominant means. It's really linked to that tick bite.
5: Well, as the number of Lyme cases rises, the market for treatment is growing, but not all treatments are backed by science. Caitlin, what can you tell us about this boom in alternative tests and treatments for Lyme disease?
7: Well, it's kind of what we're seeing across the board, not just with Lyme disease, but a lot of people desperate for solutions and the wellness industry coming in, not only for treatments or natural, like tick repellents or prevention, but also non-standard tests and inappropriate alternatives to FDA and IDSA approved methods. And there's just this complex network of fraudulent and people taking advantage of a lot of this fear, as well as suffering that some of these patients are having.
5: So Dr. Pritt, what do you want people to know or think about before they consider pursuing alternative treatments?
6: Yes, I think it's important to really use reputable physicians that have experience in this area, going to places that are backed in science and following guidelines that are really backed in science. As a scientist myself and a physician that cares for patients, those are really important things I would look for.
5: And Caitlin, what about you?
7: Yeah, I mean, I agree, you know, but it's really hard, especially online, to know who is reputable and who is not. And it's really challenging to know where to turn to, if you don't have a regular provider. And so some information, places to go get information, you know, the CDC website, I will say, has been tainted in some places, like vaccines, but I still do trust the tick section. And on that website, you have tick species by region, disease risk and prevention. State health department pages also have a lot of information for your specific area and what ticks you may specifically encounter, as well as there are some, you know, nature and wildlife resources too. But number one is to try to find a reputable scientist or a physician and then go to some of these resources.
5: We're talking to epidemiologist and scientific communicator Caitlin Jedalina. She writes the Substack, Your Local Epidemiologist. Also with us, Dr. Bobby Pritt. She's a pathologist and clinical microbiologist at Mayo Clinic, specializing in parasitic and vector-borne infections. We're also hearing from you. Jay emailed, I have a friend who was diagnosed with alpha-gal syndrome after being exposed to ticks in a homeless encampment. After he got back on his feet, he's been advocating for alpha-gal testing for the homeless, for charity groups to consider alternatives to red meat and milk, and of course, housing assistance. I'm Jen White. You're listening to 1A. Well, as we just heard there, not all tick-borne illnesses are from pathogens, as Lyme disease is. Alpha-gal syndrome is an allergy to red meat and dairy. It's triggered by tick bites, and it's on the rise. Debbie Nichols and Candace Mathis told us they've been living with the condition since 2019.
9: Even after 7 years, I still have to wonder whether a food, medication, or unexpected exposure could trigger a reaction. Last year alone, I used 11 Epi auto-injectors, and because one isn't always enough, I typically carry at least three with me everywhere I go.
10: People really have to become their own detective, their own advocate. They have to research ingredients to make sure that they're safe. And this is also a burden on their loved ones as well, so it's a huge learning curve.
5: Debbie and Candace run a blog called Two Alpha Gals, where they share tips and tricks for living with the condition. Caitlin, what causes alpha-gal syndrome?
7: It's really quite interesting. Like you said, it's not an infection, but it's an allergy. So after feeding on mammal blood, this Lone Star tick carries this sugar molecule called alpha-gal in its gut. And when it bites a person, there's really small trace amounts of that sugar that slip into the body through its saliva. And because humans don't naturally carry alpha-gal, our immune system sometimes, and what we're seeing with these alpha-gals, is treat it as foreign and start making antibodies against it. And later, when that same person eats red meat or other animal products, the immune system recognizes that alpha-gal again, and it triggers this allergic reaction, often several hours after a meal.
11: Dr. Pritt, is this a curable condition?
6: Well, unfortunately, no. At this point, it's treatable, but the treatment involves avoiding any type of meat that could have this alpha-gal protein, which would be any type of non-primate mammalian meat. Thankfully, it does not include fish or birds. But still, as we just heard from the person who had called in, you have to wait for many, many years before the level of these antibodies against alpha-gal go down so that you can safely eat meat again.
11: Well, we got this from Laura, who emails, this area is experiencing an upsurge in tick bites. Both our pharmacist and primary providers have stated it has increased in our area. We need a vaccine. With climate warming, more and more people will be exposed to Lyme and other tick-borne diseases. It is a ticking time bomb. Where's the sense of urgency in the medical community about this? Well, Dr. Pritt, you're working in this area of research. What are your colleagues saying about it? Where are you seeing new research being done?
6: Well, for alpha-gal syndrome, we have testing, but it's really just test detecting the antibodies to alpha-gal, people that develop this allergy. It's really more in the immunology field. Unfortunately, we don't have a vaccine for it because it's sort of like an allergy, the way people have allergic reactions to other types of things, except it's more of a delayed response. So in this area, there's not really any groundbreaking research yet.
11: When it comes
6: areas, though, of course, we have significant improvements in testing.

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1: And in the case of Lyme disease, the risk of illness following a tick bite in an endemic area is low, about 1 to 5%. So, you know, be vigilant, understand where the risks lay, prevent those tick bites, but don't necessarily stop going outside.
2: Dr. Pruitt, anything you'd add?
3: Yeah, I would agree with everything Caitlin just said. 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
2: That's Dr. Bobbi Pruitt. She's a pathologist and expert in vector-borne diseases at the Mayo Clinic. Also with us, Caitlin Jedalina, an epidemiologist, and you can find her writing on Substack at your local epidemiologist. Caitlin, Dr. Pruitt, thanks for joining us. Today's producer was Claire Muffson. This program comes to you from WAMU, part of American University in Washington, distributed by NPR. I'm Jen White. Nyla Boodoo is with you tomorrow for the Friday News Roundup. Hope you tune in. Thanks for listening, and we'll talk more soon. This is 1A.

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0: from WHYY in Philadelphia. I'm Terry Gross with Fresh Air. Today, comic Josh Johnson. You may know him as one of the anchors of The Daily Show.
1: Let's start with the most urgent issue facing America today. Donald Trump still doesn't have a ballroom, all right?
0: Johnson also wrote for The Daily Show and was a field correspondent. He wrote for The Tonight Show with Jimmy Fallon. Millions of people know him for his YouTube comedy channel, on which he posts his frequent comedy club sets. He has a new HBO comedy special called Symphony. His work focuses on political and cultural stories.

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1: Martin Johnson writes for The Wall Street Journal and Downbeat. He reviewed Adam O'Farrell's new album, Elephant. 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
2: Speaking, he is the World Health Executive Director of the Health Emergencies Program at the World Health Organization in Bunia in the Democratic Republic of Congo. Speaking, of course, to Newsday's Anne Soy, and there'll be plenty more from Anne in the DRC over the next few days.
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0: says Adam Duval, professor of maternal health at the University of Oxford.
1: If you intervene early enough, you can then give treatments promptly.
0: To do so, Duval says it's essential to measure the blood loss rather than merely eyeballing it, which allows medical workers to identify and treat these hemorrhages with multiple interventions simultaneously. Altogether, in a trial across four African countries, this approach saw a 60% reduction in severe bleeding. For NPR News, I'm Ari Daniel.
2: The Carolina Hurricanes are a win away from capturing the Stanley Cup. They beat the Las Vegas Golden Knights last night 4-2. The Hurricanes now lead the championship series 3-2. I'm Dave Mattingly, NPR News in Washington.
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4: 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I'm Leila Fadel.
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6: And I'm A. Martinez. They were one of the breakthrough bands of 1996 and also one of that year's great tragedies. Sublime scored three huge hits with their major label debut.

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1: 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We're coming up on 5:30 on the top headlines from NPR. 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

0: 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I'm Michelle Martin.
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3: 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It's 74 degrees in Boston. Partly sunny today, humid, a chance of some isolated showers and thunderstorms, and highs today in the 80s.
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2: Peace deal with Iran. President Trump said yesterday he was calling off threatened U.S. military strikes against Iran. He then said a deal could happen with Iran in the next few days and even a signing in Europe. But Iran's foreign ministry says no deal has been finalized. President Trump has previously declared the Iran negotiations, quote, boring. NPR's Danielle Kurtzleben says Trump has focused a lot of his energy recently on personal building projects.
3: He's torn down the East Wing to build a ballroom and military complex. He wants to build a massive arch near Arlington National Cemetery and a pedestrian bridge next to the Lincoln Memorial. And he just completed work on the Lincoln Memorial reflecting pool.
2: NPR's Danielle Kurtzleben reporting. Other projects that aren't getting as much attention from the president include ending Russia's war in Ukraine or overhauling the nation's health care system, as he previously discussed. Billionaire Elon Musk's company, SpaceX, has launched the biggest initial public offering in history. The company will open trading today on the Nasdaq Stock Exchange, raising around $75 billion. NPR's John Ruwitch has more.
4: The previous record holder for the biggest IPO was the Saudi oil company Saudi Aramco. It raised nearly $30 billion when it listed in 2019. SpaceX will more than double that with a $75 billion payload. The company has confirmed that it will sell more than 555 million shares at $135 each. SpaceX has big plans for spending the money to grow its rocket, satellite communications, and artificial intelligence businesses. The listing will open SpaceX up to a new level of scrutiny, though, because it'll have to publish quarterly and annual financial reports. Some analysts say investing in SpaceX is a bet on Elon Musk, who will be firmly in control. He is CEO, board chairman, and holds more than 80% of voting power among shareholders. John Ruwitch, NPR News.
2: The U.S. men's national soccer team will play its first game of the FIFA World Cup tonight in Los Angeles. NPR's Becky Sullivan reports from L.A. They will take on Paraguay.
5: U.S. soccer has been planning for this World Cup for a long, long time. After the Americans failed to qualify for the World Cup back in 2018, they cleaned house and a new staff brought in a whole new generation of young players to develop. The 2022 tournament was a first test for the young squad. They reached the round of 16. Now they're older. The core is in their prime and they're playing here at home. Here's midfielder Tyler Adams.
6: This is, like, for me, the biggest opportunity to just really grow the game, like to inspire people, to show that American players are at the level of the rest of the world.
5: Paraguay is the first of the team's three group stage matches. Next up will be Australia, then Turkey, then, the team hopes, a run in the knockout round. Becky Sullivan, NPR News, Los Angeles.
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7: From WBUR in Boston, I'm Sharon Brody. A Boston jury has convicted Alvin Campbell Jr. on 21 counts of rape and sexual assault. The jury deadlocked on one other charge after more than 4 days of deliberations. Campbell is the estranged brother of State Attorney General Andrea Campbell. Prosecutors say he posed as a rideshare driver to prey on drunk women and recorded his crimes against them. Campbell's defense said the encounters were consensual. Boston Mayor Michelle Wu warns the city could now face layoffs, and she blames the city council. Councilors voted this week to reallocate about $12 million in Wu's $4.9 billion budget. Wu tells WBUR's Eve Zuckoff that while it's a tiny percent of the total, it will still affect city workers.
8: Councilors agreed there wasn't enough money in Wu's original budget for immigrants, housing, seniors, and the arts. So the council proposed steep cuts to the city's transportation department. Wu has 7 days to decide whether to accept the council's changes.
9: These are not the ideal options and alternatives that we're talking about at this point, but we will look through what's possible through a mix of additional belt tightening or reducing some service levels, and ultimately, unfortunately, also looking at layoffs.
8: The city faces a tight budget this year, and several councilors complain there still isn't enough money for veterans or youth jobs.

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1: Just ahead on 90.9 WBUR, you'll visit the only Scottish bar in Boston. The Haven is getting ready for tomorrow night's Men's World Cup match in Foxborough between Scotland and Haiti. And coming up just after the top of the hour, you'll get the latest information on what the Trump administration and Iran are saying about a potential peace agreement. It's 6:43. In the forecast for the Boston area, some sunshine today and some humidity. A chance of isolated showers and thunderstorms today, highs in the 80s. A slight chance of some showers and thunderstorms tonight. And then tomorrow for your Saturday, sunshine, highs ranging from the mid-80s to the low 90s.

0: World Cup once before in 1974, and this is Scotland's first trip to the tournament in 28 years. Ahead of the Saturday night event, WBUR's Chloe Axelson spent a little time with Jason Waddleton, the owner of The Haven, Boston's only Scottish bar.
1: Pipes, probably in that order. Jason Waddleton, who owns The Haven, taught me about Tennent's, Cullen Skink, that's the original clam chowder, and Robert Burns, the 18th century Scottish poet and lyricist. His portrait hangs in a place of honor over a fireplace in The Haven's main room. Burns wrote Address to a Haggis, which Waddleton recited for me.
2: A boom the mayot at your place, paint stripe or thumb. Well, are you worthy o' a grace, as long as my arm. And so it goes. There's more.
1: But this is a story about the World Cup and fandom and the frenzy we're all about to experience.
3: Glorious! Glorious! Can't even play! We are returning to the World Cup! What a night!
2: Scotland's the first game in Boston, right? At Boston Stadium, Gillette. Reckon there's about 40,000 people coming across the States from Scotland. You're going to get sick of seeing kilts, for sure.
1: The Haven is nestled in a Jamaica Plain neighborhood. And for the first weekend of the tournament, they're hosting a big festival called Home Ground in the parking lot out back, under a big tent. They'll have music and food trucks, and of course, a bagpiper, Ian McGilvery, over from Inverness, just for the occasion.
2: So I went to school and grew up in a place called Stonehaven. So that was the first element of why we call it The Haven. Being a, you know, a safe place away from the sea, you'd come in to a harbour, nice place to come out from the cold and meet people and get a bit of community, which is what we all need.
1: The bar itself is big, high ceilings, exposed brick, a patio, room enough for 200. Scotland's colours, blue and white, are all over. And Scotland, in case this isn't clear, is very into soccer. The nation's legions of fans are called the Tartan Army, and they're known for bringing the party wherever they go.
2: And Scots celebrate big time. No Scotland, no party is the phrase.
4: No Scotland, no party. Steve Clark's Tartan Army.
1: But Scotland is about as likely to be crowned world champions this summer as the United States.
2: Yeah, so when the draw is made and you see your team in a group with other nations, part of the fun of that is obviously you analyse it from a sporting perspective, but then also you look at it and who are we up against and what's it going to be like in that stadium? Suddenly, we've got Haiti versus Scotland, and that is a brilliant matchup. Like, there's two cultures that are rich and vibrant, and there's a perfect example of the sorts of matchups that you do get at the World Cup. It's an opportunity to express where you're from, who you are, and how you celebrate.
1: Behind the bar, there were at least a dozen beers on tap and 100 single malt whiskies, neatly displayed on backlit shelves. They sell more Tennent's and Belhaven than any other bar in the United States.
2: It's a standout when people walk in, you know, you see this beer tap. Scottish people just relax. They're like, oh, he's got Tennent's, right? Thankfully, you know?
1: Of course, I had to try some.
5: I enjoyed the Tennent's much more than a bud.
2: There you go, okay.
1: Then I tried some Belhaven, which is an ale. It comes out like a Guinness, and the proper pour has a concave, foamy head on top.
2: It's gorgeous. That beer is my favourite, to be honest. It's settling before our eyes. You can see all that interaction there. It's a pleasure in a glass. It's absolutely beautiful. And sometimes things are worth waiting for, like Scotland in the World Cup 28 years, right?
1: Waddleton's predicting a win, draw, and loss for the Scottish side. He's hoping that'll be enough to see Scotland into the knockout round of the Cup for the first time ever.
4: And we'll really shake them up when we win the World Cup, 'cause Scotland are the greatest football team.
2: I'm just a person living in Boston. I'm so excited. The energy's going to be unbelievable.
1: And he says we're in for a beautiful moment. For 90.9 WBUR, I'm Chloe Axelson.
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1: Time's running out to reach a compromise on rent control. Otherwise, one of the strictest rent control measures in the country might end up on your ballot this November. We'll tell you what's on the table.
2: It reflects either some growing anxiety about the likelihood of failure or some growing anxiety about success.
1: It's 7:01.
3: Live from NPR News in Washington, I'm Corva Coleman. President Trump has nominated federal prosecutor Jay Clayton to serve as the next director of national intelligence. If confirmed, that would limit the time that incoming acting director Bill Pulte could lead the agency. Pulte has no intelligence background and drew bipartisan opposition. NPR's Eric McDaniel says Jay Clayton does have an intelligence background and was the former head of the Securities and Exchange Commission.
4: He currently serves as U.S. Attorney for the Southern District of New York, and while there, his office has done a couple high-profile things, not least of which is the indictment of former Venezuelan President Nicolas Maduro. Clayton has been confirmed by the Senate before for the SEC, which is a good sign for his ability to be confirmed again.
3: NPR's Eric McDaniel reporting. The Food and Drug Administration is taking a step to respond to the current outbreak of New World screwworm. The FDA has authorized the use of a generic flea medicine to treat screwworm cases in cats and dogs. NPR's Sydney Lupkin reports.
5: New World screwworms are flies that lay eggs in living mammals, usually cattle. If left untreated, screwworm maggots can cause secondary infections and other deadly damage. A U.S. screwworm outbreak began earlier this month with an infected calf in Texas. There are now 6 cases total, according to the Department of Agriculture. The USDA also confirmed the parasite in a dog in New Mexico on Monday. The FDA has authorized generic nitinpyrim tablets for emergency use in dogs, puppies, cats, and kittens. The tablets are available over the counter, but veterinarians may still need to physically remove remaining screwworm larvae. Although screwworms mostly affect livestock, in rare cases they can infest humans and pets. Sydney Lupkin, NPR News.
3: Veterans groups are protesting a proposal to cut back on VA disability benefits for certain conditions. NPR's Quill Lawrence reports the Trump administration says the cuts would save the VA $57 billion over a decade.
6: There's bipartisan support for a bill to allow disabled veterans to also collect military retirement pay. That's called the Richard Starr Act, and it's been stalled in Congress for 5 years, in part because budget hawks opposed the cost. But Republicans surprised Democrats and veterans groups when they proposed to pay for it by reducing the disability rates for vets in the future who have 2 very common ailments. Those are tinnitus and sleep apnea. Both conditions are often linked to combat and exposure to toxins at war. Democrats say any offset should come not from the VA budget, but the Pentagon. The VFW says in a statement, quote, "A grateful nation pays its debts to veterans. It does not send them an invoice." Quill Lawrence, NPR News.
3: Contemporary artist David Hockney has died at the age of 88, according to his publicist. Hockney, who was born in the UK, painted colorful views of California that led some to call him an icon. His pool scenes gained him much admiration. This is NPR.
7: I'm Sharon Brody. This is WBUR in Boston. The city of Revere kicks off its World Cup celebrations today. It's hosting 2 free watch parties at Waterfront Square. Mayor Patrick Keefe says Revere is a passionate soccer city for fans and players of all ages.
8: Every single night of the week, 11 months a year, you'll drive by a field in the city of Revere and see people playing soccer. We have huge desire and passion for the sport. Clearly, it's been a lot of the demographic shift that's happened over the last few decades.
7: City officials expect thousands of people to turn out for the watch party for Colombia's game against Portugal later this month. Revere has one of the largest Colombian populations in Massachusetts. Prosecutors with the New Hampshire Attorney General's office say they will retry the case of Adam Montgomery. Yesterday, the New Hampshire Supreme Court overturned the murder conviction on a procedural issue. Montgomery was convicted in the 2019 death of his 5-year-old daughter, Harmony Montgomery. Legal experts tell the Boston Globe Montgomery is likely to remain in jail because of convictions on other charges. Behavioral health diagnoses are rising in Massachusetts, also increasing the number of people being prescribed medication for those diagnoses. WBUR's Fausto Menard has

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1: This is 90.9 WBUR. Coming up in about 15 minutes, President Trump is trying to downsize the U.S. Forest Service and eliminate wildfire and smoke research as Western states are facing what could be a terrible summer fire season. It's 7:20.
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1: 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It's 75 degrees in Boston. Some sunshine today, muggy, a chance of some isolated showers and thunderstorms, and highs today in the 80s. 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
5: 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I'm Leila Faldin.
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7: 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They were one of the breakthrough bands of 1996 and also one of that year's great tragedies. Sublime scored three huge hits with their major label debut.

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1: Today's top stories are next here on 90.9 WBUR. 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
3: Live from NPR News in Washington, I'm Dave Mattingly. President Trump says he expects the U.S. and Iran to sign an agreement to end the war within days, possibly in Europe. The president told reporters at the White House yesterday a deal with Iran has been reached. However, a spokesperson for Iran's foreign ministry says no deal has been finalized. NPR's Mara Liasson says the president has made similar comments many times since the war began at the end of February.
4: President Trump has constantly been saying both that a peace agreement was at hand or alternatively he's about to bomb Iran so hard their civilization will be wiped out and never be restored. It just keeps on going like Groundhog Day. He's literally promised that a deal is near dozens of times.
3: Hours before his announcement, Trump had threatened to take control of Iran's oil and gas industries to include seizing Karg Island. The president says he will nominate Jay Clayton to be the next permanent director of national intelligence. If confirmed by the Senate, Clayton will succeed Tulsi Gabbard, who recently announced she's resigning. Clayton is the U.S. attorney for the Southern District of New York and the former chair of the Securities and Exchange Commission. Before the announcement, Democrats and some Republicans in Congress had been critical of President Trump for naming Bill Pulte as acting director, citing his lack of military and intelligence experience. This is NPR News from Washington.
1: This is WBUR in Boston. I'm Sharon Brody. The Brockton School Committee has now hired its own investigator to look into a student complaint filed against the Brockton mayor. State police already are investigating the issue, which appears to be related to an interaction between Mayor Moises Rodriguez and the student during a public event last month. In a statement obtained by MassLive, the school committee says a third-party inquiry will review the allegation. As mayor, Rodriguez chairs the Brockton School Committee. Worcester is joining the Massachusetts communities, pushing back the time of last call this summer. Restaurants and bars will be allowed to serve alcohol until 3 a.m. through July. The state is allowing cities and towns to opt into that to capitalize on what's expected to be a busy tourism season. Revere has decided not to push back last call, with the mayor saying there's not enough time to safely implement the idea. A Scottish soccer fan is taking the long way to Saturday's World Cup match in Foxborough. He is walking all the way from Los Angeles to Boston in a kilt. WBUR's Kevin Vu spoke with Craig Ferguson, who says he's doing this to raise awareness for men's mental health.
5: Ferguson started his trek back in February. He says this challenge is to honor his best friend's dad, who died by suicide.
6: What I've always wanted to showcase to guys is that, like, showing emotion and having a hard time and, you know, just being a human is not a weakness. It's a superpower, if anything.
5: He hopes to raise £1 million for the group Scottish Action for Mental Health.
6: Did I think that we would have been shaking hands and sharing a beer with the likes of Lewis Capaldi and different legends? No, I would have had no idea that any of that stuff would have come up.
5: As Ferguson walks his last miles to Boston, he says he never expected his journey to get as viral as it has. He's scheduled to arrive this afternoon on Boston Common. For 90.9 WBUR, I'm Kevin Vu.
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1: Tonight, the Red Sox start a three-game series against the Rangers at Fenway Park. It's 75 degrees in Boston, some sunshine today, humid, a chance of isolated showers and thunderstorms. Highs today in the 80s. 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
9: And I'm Leila Fadel. More big cuts to federal funding for science are coming. President Trump has already canceled or suspended about a quarter of all funding for the National Science Foundation and National Institutes of Health. His latest budget proposes eliminating all forest research at the start of the summer fire season. NPR's Kirk Sigler reports.
10: Few public universities get more federal research funding than the University of Washington. And so the atmosphere on this leafy Seattle campus is tense, even in lower profile places once considered safe from White House politics like the Forestry School. Here, U.S. Forest Service funding cuts would have immediate consequences as the West looks poised for an epic summer of fires and smoke.
11: You have time, I can show you the map, or probably you have seen the map there.
10: Fire ecologist Ernesto Alvarado is looking at a giant map of the U.S. on a computer. It shows where wildfire smoke is, where it's forecast to drift, as well as the harmful particulates in it. He zooms in on a wildfire burning in New Mexico.
11: So if someone is living in Ruidoso, New Mexico, which this fire is close to Ruidoso, they can go and see where the smoke is going to.
10: Alvarado and Forest Service colleagues at the nearby Pacific Wildland Fire Sciences Lab created this map. It's updated in real time with the help of a team of grad students and IT staff here at UW.
11: We need to bring new technology fast.
10: This taxpayer-funded tech is now widely used by governments, elite firefighting teams, and popular apps that people rely on when the smoke gets bad. It's the product, Alvarado says, of institutional knowledge developed through Forest Service research into smoke and fires.
11: You are integrating the knowledge and the science developed over decades by one team in Seattle.
10: But the Seattle Smoke Lab is now on a list of 56 out of 90 research stations identified for closure. It's part of the Trump administration's controversial Forest Service reorganization, including the relocation of its headquarters from D.C. to Utah. Morgan Varner is worried. He was a fire behavior scientist at the Seattle lab until 2019.
12: There's a haphazard to it that I think is troubling from a scientist standpoint.
10: Current lab employees did not respond to interview requests, but Varner doubts most of the staff here will be willing to relocate. The lab was put in Seattle due to its international airport and major research university.
12: Seattle is a technology hub, and so the Forest Service lab, people may think that they're sort of backwoods out measuring some trees, but this is a lab that is working with the brightest minds based in Seattle.
13: Okay, so I need you to help me change the narrative. We aren't closing research.
10: 2,700 miles to the east, U.S. Forest Service Chief Tom Schultz is sitting in the agency's soon-to-be former headquarters off the National Mall.
13: Research is important. Science is extremely important in this organization, and it has been.
10: But Schultz says the Forest Service has a $3 billion maintenance backlog, and closing or consolidating buildings that house some research stations will save money.
13: This administration is trying to be thoughtful as we move forward in terms of we involve the employees in so much of our discussions. We've got to get our budget under control. We knew we had a big shortfall coming in.
10: Schultz says science is still a priority, but his boss, President Trump's proposed budget for the Forest Service, zeroes out all research and development funding. The chief doesn't seem to think that will actually happen.
13: It was zeroed out in the 26 budget and zeroed out in the 27 budget. Congress did something different. We built an organizational structure based on what Congress has funded us to do. If Congress were to adopt the president's budget, then we will pivot accordingly.
10: If that were to happen, the U.S. Forest Service would be a skeleton of its former self, just as climate change is accelerating the frequency and severity of wildfires in the U.S. Back in Washington State, Dave Upthegrove, the elected public lands commissioner here, is standing at a popular trailhead near the Mount Baker Snoqualmie National Forest.
14: The research that's being done at these labs in Washington State helps inform our wildfire response and contributes to improving public safety for people throughout the state of Washington, particularly in rural areas.
10: Up the Grove, a Democrat, says early on in the Forest Service reorg, his agency was briefed often and assured that critical research would not be affected.
14: But recently, the Forest Service has gone radio silent, and we've not been able to get updates on the progress, the status, and the outcome of this work. So we are nervous.
10: Nervous as these lush Pacific Northwest woods he's standing in, once thought immune from major fires, could be flammable, or at least choked in smoke, in a matter of weeks. Kirk Sigler, NPR News, Seattle.
8: All right, I know it's early in the morning, but we're going to begin this next story with a sort of analogy. The foundation of a house supports the rest of the structure? That's easy to understand. Turns out the same is true for what ecologists call foundation species, like undersea coral. They support and shape entire ecosystems. NPR's Nate Rott learned that foundation species help out even after they die.
15: When Kai Kopecky was working on his PhD, his fieldwork involved a lot of diving off of the island of Moorea in the South Pacific over a coral reef.
16: The first time I went, it was like the most stunning reef I'd ever seen. Like, just every square inch of the reef was just covered in living coral.
15: Unfortunately, the next time he went was after a coral bleaching event.
16: Caused by a marine heat wave. And so a lot of that coral died.
15: Kopecky, a marine biologist, was curious how the skeletal remains were influencing the reef's ability to recover, compared to, say, a tropical cyclone, where the coral gets scraped off the seafloor, leaving a flat surface.
16: And we found a lot of evidence that the dead skeletons actually hamper recovery.
15: By providing nooks and crannies for seaweed and other species that compete with coral.
16: I was like, okay, wow, just the structure itself, just the dead foundation species can put the ecosystem on a completely different trajectory.
15: Foundation species are found from the bottom of oceans to the tops of mountains. They're typically the most abundant plant or animal in an ecosystem. Trees, grasses, oysters, or kelp that create microclimates, nutrients, habitat.
16: Providing the infrastructure on which ecosystems are built on.
15: Kopecky was curious about the post-death legacy of other foundation species. Did they help a system recover? Or, like the coral, did they hamper it? So he recruited researchers across North America.
16: You know, people who work in like tropical montane forests of Puerto Rico and like tall grass prairies of Kansas.
15: John Kamenowski, an ecosystem ecologist at Florida International University, was brought in for his knowledge of mangroves and how they respond to disturbances like hurricanes.
17: We know that when storms hit mangroves, they defoliate the forest and you get all this dump of organic matter from the canopy onto the forest floor.
15: Nutrients that the remaining live mangroves can recycle and use to expand their roots.
17: Which allows the whole forest to recover from the disturbance event.
15: In total, the new study published in the journal Science Advances looked at 10 ecosystems and found that the dead had a strong influence on the living in 9 of them. To Kopecky, the findings suggest that death is not an end.
16: Just because an organism dies doesn't mean it isn't continuing to have an influence.
15: They often leave a legacy, he says, sometimes positive, sometimes not. Nate Rott, NPR News.
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1: This is 90.9 WBUR. Just ahead, exploring the rent control story in Massachusetts. And coming up at the top of the hour, President Trump has nominated former SEC Chair Jay Clayton to serve as Director of National Intelligence. And that follows a pick for acting director that caused an uproar on Capitol Hill. It's 7:43.
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1: In business news, hundreds of veterans will be able to make progress on their to-do lists at today's resource fair in Worcester. It is Veterans Inc.'s 21st annual stand-down event. The group's Ray Carville says veterans can handle tasks ranging from checking in with the RMV to applying to jobs to getting help with their finances.
18: Everything is all there in one place, and it's just such a great opportunity to have them check those boxes off, get that bump of confidence, get that, you know, sense of agency in life. It really keeps them going on the path towards reintegrating into our communities.
1: He says it's also a place for veterans to connect. The event runs from 9 to 3 on Grove Street in Worcester. Boston-based Gillette has named its first female CEO. Juliana Acevedo spent 30 years at Procter & Gamble, which bought the Gillette company over two decades ago. In her latest role, she was the P&G president of Global Home Care. She begins the role on July 1st. 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
1: This is 90.9 WBUR. I'm Sharon Brody. Organizers behind a rent control ballot question are extending an olive branch to skeptics. They say they're open to a deal on a rent cap law that's looser than the very strict measure they've been seeking to put before voters this November. Now, the big question, will Beacon Hill take them up on it? Evan Horowitz is the director of the Center for State Policy Analysis at Tufts. Good morning.
2: Good morning, Sharon. It's good to be here.
1: Now, I follow this and I find it a little confusing. So, let's see if we can untangle these.
2: It's a
1: threads.
2: Lot confusing. You're not the only one who finds it that way, and I'm happy to do my best to help untangle.
1: Let's start with the original proposed ballot question because it does help establish the stakes of this. What would the ballot question do and how would it change housing in Massachusetts?
2: And let's say the ballot question is still the live issue, right? That is working its way towards voters in November. It would establish statewide rent control, every city and town. It would limit rent increases basically to inflation, so no real rent increases anywhere. So it effectively imposes the tightest, by far, the tightest statewide rent control in the country.
1: And the new plan, what they're calling a compromise plan that they floated last week. Tell us about this.
2: And this is, as you say, from proponents. The people who are behind the ballot question have now shared a compromise plan. Usually you expect the dynamics to be different. You expect the opponents to say, hey, what if we meet you halfway? No, the proponents are saying, I mean, you called it an olive branch. I don't know how to characterize it. Is it an olive branch? Is it a sign of desperation? Whatever it is. They said, how about this? We have a new offer. Towns would be able to opt in or out. So it's not statewide. Forget the inflation bound for rents. No. You could have inflation plus 5%. The change here is quite dramatic. Usually when you go into a negotiation, you don't want to lead by conceding everything. Now they haven't conceded everything, but they conceded way more than I would have guessed from a first compromise offer. It reflects either some growing anxiety about the likelihood of failure or some growing anxiety about success, right? It's one or the other. It's like, we fear this isn't going to work. We better get a compromise, or we're getting so much pressure that if it does work, it's going to be disastrous. We have to find a way to save face.
1: Is the disastrous potential that it would put an end to new housing construction? Is the disastrous potential that it would make landlords go broke? What exactly?
2: I don't want to say, like, from my perspective, it's disastrous, but that they may be getting the feedback of this. And the dimensions of disaster are the ones you speak of. It will stop home building, which is, you know, it's important. We need new homes.
1: So now state lawmakers have to decide essentially what to make of all this. And they're either going to reject this compromise rent control plan, or maybe they're going to pass it. And there are deadlines.
2: Well, even this is really complicated because this is a pitch, not really to the legislature, but to opponents. If those groups can come together, then the legislature will say, great. We will ratify this and you'll take it off the ballot. But all of this has to happen very quickly. Because by the time you get into July, end of July, the ballot stuff is baked in and it will get to voters. So there is not a lot of time for a compromise to come together.
1: Evan Horowitz is executive director of the Center for State Policy Analysis at Tufts University. Thank you.
2: Thank you for having me.
1: We reached out to Homes for All Massachusetts, the group leading the rent control campaign. It says its compromise proposal comes from negotiations held with real estate industry leaders at the request of lawmakers. The group also argues the original language of the ballot question would not hamper housing construction because it includes carve-outs for new buildings. Here's a look at some of the stories we are following for you this Friday morning. Iranian officials say there is no finalized agreement to end the war with the U.S., despite claims by President Trump that a memorandum of understanding could be signed within days. Shares of SpaceX begin trading on the Nasdaq today after the company's initial public offering became the largest in Wall Street history at $75 billion. To commemorate the nation's 250th anniversary, John Hancock is illuminating its iconic signature sign in red, white, and blue. The lightings at the building in Boston mark the start of the state's summer celebrations. It is 74 degrees in Boston. Some sunshine today, muggy, a chance of isolated showers and thunderstorms, and highs in the 80s. Stay connected all day on 90.9 WBUR and on the WBUR app.
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7: This is Morning Edition from NPR News. I'm Layla Faldin.
8: I'm Michelle Martin.
9: And I'm Steve Inskeep. The Minnesota man charged with killing a state lawmaker and her husband in attacks targeting Democrats has admitted to the crimes. He is expected to face life in prison without the possibility of release. Here's Matt Sepik of Minnesota Public Radio.
10: Even in an era of extreme political violence, Minnesota U.S. Attorney Dan Rosen said Vance Belter's attacks on lawmakers a year ago Sunday are hard to fathom.
11: With regard to what it is that controls the criminal mind and what drives a criminal to want to commit this sort of brutal murder and to do it as coldly as it was done, I wonder if any of us who live law-abiding lives will ever really be able to understand that sort of motivation.
10: In response to questions from his attorney in court on Thursday, the 58-year-old Belter admitted that he planned the rampage for months and drew up a handwritten hit list. He disguised himself as a police officer, put flashing lights on his SUV, and donned a silicone mask before pounding on the door of Democratic State Senator John Hoffman. When Hoffman answered, Belter opened fire on the lawmaker and his wife Yvette. Both survived multiple gunshot wounds. Their daughter Hope was there but was not hit. Belter then stopped near the homes of two other Democratic lawmakers but didn't encounter them. 90 minutes after shooting the Hoffmans, Belter went to the home of Representative Melissa Hortman. He shot Hortman's husband, Mark, in the doorway, rushed inside, and shot the former House Speaker at point-blank range just as real police officers arrived. Belter ran out the back and evaded law enforcement for 43 hours before he was captured near his home outside Minneapolis. A grand jury indicted Belter for stalking, murder, and gun crimes, and gave federal prosecutors the go-ahead to determine if the death penalty would be appropriate. U.S. Attorney Rosen says the Justice Department took it off the table in exchange for Belter's guilty plea.
11: The direction that we had was that we will not seek the death penalty provided Mr. Belter enters into the plea agreement that you all saw him enter into today.
10: In a statement, the Hoffman family says there can't be true justice unless Americans treat people with respect, stop dehumanizing each other, and, quote, stop dividing our country with hate and rhetoric. For NPR News, I'm Matt Sepik in Minneapolis.
8: Carmelo Anthony and Austin Metcalf were both 17, both track athletes, both strong students, when they had a confrontation at a track meet. At some point, Metcalf pushed Anthony, and Anthony stabbed Metcalf, killing him. After deliberating for just a few hours, a jury convicted Anthony of murder, and this week the judge sentenced him to 35 years in prison. To the prosecution, this was a straightforward case of unjustified violence, but many in the Frisco community do not see it that way. It has convulsed this rapidly growing and diverse suburb of Dallas, Texas, and become a national story. To ask why, we've called the Reverend Billy Eccles Richter, who is involved in an interfaith alliance there. He leads services at Grace Avenue United Methodist Church in Frisco. Reverend Billy, thanks so much for joining us.
12: Thank you for having me.
8: Well, first stating the obvious, Anthony, the accused, is black, and Metcalf, who was killed, is white. But how quickly did that fact become the dominant issue?
12: I don't really think it became the fact until after the tragedy occurred. This was not a white student seeking out a black student to attack them. This was not a black student seeking out a white student to retaliate or to push back. This was a track meet. These were two students from rival schools. Each school sets up their tent and says, this is our territory for our school. And apparently Carmelo Anthony came into the other school's tent, and that's when the dispute occurred.
8: Very soon after the killing, these right-wing provocateurs, led by a January 6th insurrectionist who was pardoned by the president, started leading these racist protests. He called for Carmelo Anthony to be lynched. How much has that contributed to the atmosphere there, or was that already there?
12: I think when somebody like that comes in, what they are able to do is to reach down to a small minority of people who have been sort of lurking in the shadows, waiting for someone to come along and to promote something that is bigoted. And one of the things that was very clear after this happened, the father of Austin Metcalf, when Jake Lang showed up here, said very clearly, we don't want you here, and you are not helping the situation by what you are espousing.
8: It's my understanding that Carmelo Anthony acknowledges that he had a knife. He acknowledges that he stabbed Austin Metcalf. His argument was that it was self-defense. It's my understanding that the reason some in the community are decrying this prosecution as racist, they say that a white student who felt similarly threatened by black students would have been treated more sympathetically by the authorities. Is that the basis of it?
12: I don't believe that to be the case. Some of the students that they presented as witnesses were African American, who testified to the fact that Carmelo Anthony chose to reach into his backpack and pull out the knife. I want to just say too, I think one of the things here is to talk about the difference between responsibility and blame. We want to assign blame. What I've discovered in my life is that when we do that, it takes any responsibility away from us. I think in this case, we have to all claim responsibility.
8: And why do you say that?
12: I say that because of the way we've taught children in our community that you should have a certain pride in your school. And I'm not saying that's necessarily a bad thing, but when that turns into this is our territory, we're going to defend our ground, that becomes problematic. And we have to all look at ourselves and say, how do we all accept some responsibility as opposed to immediately jumping in and saying, oh, well, I know who's to blame.
8: How do you think people go forward from here?
12: Well, I think we've got to get back to a concept of neighborliness. And part of what that means is being able to learn from one another, to sit down together, to break bread together, to be hospitable with one another. We're all here and have been given the opportunity to share in something very, very special. Why are we trying to destroy that? And I think, again, part of it just simply is there are people that are afraid that they are losing their sense of their own territory.
8: That's Billy Eccles Richter. He's lead pastor at Grace Avenue United Methodist Church in Frisco, Texas. Pastor Eccles Richter, thanks so much for talking to me.
12: Thanks, Michelle. It's been a pleasure.

0: This is Morning Edition from NPR News. I'm Michelle Martin.
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5: A soccer match 8 years in the making kicks off today in Los Angeles when the U.S. men's national soccer team hosts Paraguay for its opening match of the World Cup. It's Friday, June 12th. This is WBUR's Morning Edition. Good morning, I'm Sharon Brody. Coming up, President Trump has selected federal prosecutor Jake Clayton to be the next director of national intelligence.
6: While he's been the U.S. attorney in the Southern District of New York, the office has done high-profile things, not least of which is the indictment of former Venezuelan President Nicolas Maduro.
5: Plus, President Trump is facing criticism for staging Ultimate Fighting Championship bouts on the White House lawn. And the first local World Cup game is tomorrow night, Scotland versus Haiti. This is Scotland's first trip to the tournament in 28 years. We'll take you to Boston's only Scottish bar.
7: Reckon there's about 40,000 people coming across the States from Scotland. You're going to get sick of seeing Celts, for sure.
5: It's 8:01.

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2: High inflation has not stopped U.S. households from spending. The Bank of America Institute reports credit and debit card spending was up a little more than 5% in May compared to the same time last year. NPR's Stephen Bisaha has more.
3: Even if you take gas out of the equation, spending was up 3.9%. Consumers also bought more tickets to fly, despite airfare being up 27% from last year. David Tinsley is senior economist at the Bank of America Institute, and he says the spending is continuing despite economic tailwinds from inflation.
4: Almost to a surprising extent, most consumers are weathering those.
3: But there are some tension points for lower and middle income households.
4: Their spending growth is actually running still a little bit ahead of their wage growth.
3: Meaning some consumers have to make that up in other ways, like cutting into how much they're saving or what savings they have. Stephen Bisaha, NPR News.
2: President Trump is opening the waters of protected areas in the Pacific Ocean to commercial fishing. The move is opposed by Native Hawaiian cultural groups, as NPR's Lauren Sommer reports.
5: The largest protected area in the country is in the northwestern Hawaiian Islands. Papahānaumokuakea National Marine Sanctuary is home to pristine coral reefs and habitat for rare species. Trump has signed a proclamation to open most of its waters to commercial fishing, along with two other Pacific marine monuments. The move is supported by the tuna fishing industry, which says it's facing tough international competition. Conservation groups say rolling back protections puts the unique ecosystem at risk. The area is also considered sacred by Native Hawaiian cultural groups who fought for decades for it to receive protections. Lauren Sommer, NPR News.
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6: From WBUR in Boston, I'm Sharon Brody. A Boston jury has convicted Alvin Campbell Jr. on 21 counts of rape and sexual assault. The jury deadlocked on one other charge after more than 4 days of deliberations. Campbell is the estranged brother of State Attorney General Andrea Campbell. Prosecutors say he posed as a rideshare driver to prey on drunk women and recorded his crimes against them. Campbell's defense said the encounters were consensual. Boston Mayor Michelle Wu warns the city could now face layoffs, and she blames the city council. Councilors voted this week to reallocate about $12 million in her $4.9 billion budget. Wu tells WBUR's Eve Zuckoff that while it's a tiny percent of the total, it would still affect city workers.
7: Councilors agreed there wasn't enough money in Wu's original budget for immigrants, housing, seniors, and the arts. So the council proposed steep cuts to the city's transportation department. Wu has 7 days to decide whether to accept the council's changes.
8: These are not the ideal options and alternatives that we're talking about at this point, but we will look through what's possible through a mix of additional belt tightening or reducing some service levels, and ultimately, unfortunately, also looking at layoffs.
7: The city faces a tight budget this year, and several councilors complain there still isn't enough money for veterans or youth jobs. For 90.9 WBUR, I'm Eve Zuckoff.
6: Massachusetts is closer to having a Bill of Rights for foster youth. The state Senate approved a bill on the issue yesterday. The measure regulates areas including safety, health care, education, and abuse. It also includes accountability measures if foster children are not properly protected. State Senator Joe Comerford says this issue is personal to her as a foster and adoptive parent. She says both state lawmakers and frontline foster workers have a responsibility to foster youth.
9: We work for the children. Let's make sure we all know what the rights of the children are, whose job it is to deliver them, what happens when they're not delivered, and how we all relate to each other in the service of these beautiful creatures, these beautiful humans.
6: The Senate and House will now hash out the differences in their bills before sending one to the governor's desk. It's 8:06.
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1: Coming up in 10 minutes on 90.9 WBUR, fixing rural health care requires big changes like government funding and hospital support. But you'll hear that it also comes down to individuals, and people have more power than they might realize. It's 8:43.
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1: In business news, a final cost and impact report by the Massachusetts Health Policy Commission shows mixed findings for a proposed deal between CVS and Mass General Brigham. The deal calls for converting 37 CVS Minute Clinics into primary care practices. Commission Director Megan Wolf says concerns remain about how it could raise healthcare spending.
3: The HPC finds that the transaction is likely to result in substantial increases to commercial healthcare spending of approximately $39.9 million annually once the MCPC sites are operational and the new MGB rates are in effect.
1: On the positive side, the commission says the deal could connect up to 120,000 residents to a primary care provider. A one-time high-profile stylist at Boston's Saks Fifth Avenue store faces felony fraud charges in Suffolk Superior Court. That's according to records reviewed by the Boston Globe. Suhail Quatra is accused of stealing more than $400,000 worth of merchandise by converting client refunds into personal gift cards. Earlier this year, Quatra pleaded not guilty to similar charges in Boston Municipal Court and filed his own suit against Saks. Stay with WBUR's Morning Edition.

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1: This is 90.9 WBUR. I'm Sharon Brody. World Cup play begins locally tomorrow with a match in Foxborough between Scotland and Haiti. Haiti's only qualified for the World Cup once before in 1974, and this is Scotland's first trip to the tournament in 28 years. Ahead of the Saturday night event, WBUR's Chloe Axelson spent a little time with Jason Waddleton, the owner of The Haven, Boston's only Scottish bar.
2: If you'd asked me what I knew of Scotland about a week ago, I would have said kilts, whiskey, Braveheart, and bagpipes, probably in that order. Jason Waddleton, who owns The Haven, taught me about Tennent's, Cullen Skink, that's the original clam chowder, and Robert Burns, the 18th century Scottish poet and lyricist. His portrait hangs in a place of honor over a fireplace in The Haven's main room. Burns wrote Address to a Haggis, which Waddleton recited for me.
3: A boon the ma' you tack your place, paint stripe or thumb. Well, are you worthy o' a grace, as long as my arm. And so it goes, there's more.
2: But this is a story about the World Cup and fandom, and the frenzy we're all about to experience.
3: Scotland's the first game in Boston, right? At Boston Stadium, Gillette. Reckon there's about 40,000 people coming across the States from Scotland. You're going to get sick of seeing kilts, for sure.
2: The Haven is nestled in a Jamaica Plain neighborhood. And for the first weekend of the tournament, they're hosting a big festival called Home Ground in the parking lot out back, under a big tent. They'll have music and food trucks and, of course, a bagpiper. Ian McGilvery, over from Inverness, just for the occasion.
3: So I went to school and grew up in a place called Stonehaven. So that was the first element of why we call it the Haven. Being a, you know, a safe place away from the sea, you'd come in to a harbour, nice place to come out from the cold and meet people and get a bit of community, which is what we all need.
2: The bar itself is big, high ceilings, exposed brick, a patio, room enough for 200. Scotland's colours, blue and white, are all over. And Scotland, in case this isn't clear, is very into soccer. The nation's legions of fans are called the Tartan Army, and they're known for bringing the party wherever they go.
3: And Scots celebrate big time. No Scotland, no party is the phrase.
4: No Scotland, no party. Steve Clark's Tartan Army.
2: But Scotland is about as likely to be crowned world champions this summer as the United States.
3: Yeah, so when the draw is made and you see your team in a group with other nations, part of the fun of that is obviously you analyse it from a sporting perspective, but then also you look at it and who are we up against and what's it going to be like in that stadium? Suddenly, we've got Haiti versus Scotland, and that is a brilliant matchup. Like, there's two cultures that are rich and vibrant, and there's a perfect example of the sorts of matchups that you do get at the World Cup. It's an opportunity to express where you're from, who you are, and how you celebrate.
2: Behind the bar, there were at least a dozen beers on tap and 100 single malt whiskies neatly displayed on backlit shelves. They sell more Tennent's and Belhaven than any other bar in the United States.
3: It's a standout when people walk in, you know, you see this beer tap. Scottish people just relax. They're like, oh, he's got Tennent's, right? Thankfully, you know?
2: Of course, I had to try some.
5: I enjoyed the Tennent's much more than a Bud.
3: There you go, okay.
2: Then I tried some Belhaven, which is an ale. It comes out like a Guinness, and the proper pour has a concave, foamy head on top.
3: It's gorgeous. That beer is my favorite, to be honest. It's settling before our eyes. You can see all that interaction now. It's a pleasure in a glass. It's absolutely beautiful. And sometimes things are worth waiting for, like Scotland in the World Cup 28 years, right?
2: Waddleton's predicting a win, draw, and loss for the Scottish side. he's hoping that'll be enough to see Scotland into the knockout round of the Cup for the first time ever.
6: And we'll really shake them up when we win the World Cup, 'cause Scotland are the greatest football team.
3: I'm just a person living in Boston. I'm so excited. The energy's going to be unbelievable.
2: And he says, we're in for a beautiful moment. For 90.9 WBUR, I'm Chloe Axelson.
1: You can read more about Waddleton, The Haven, and the World Cup at WBUR.org. Coming up at the top of the hour on WBUR, President Trump said yesterday he canceled strikes on Iran as talks were back on, and he claimed again that a peace deal is imminent. Iran tells a different story. It's 8:51.
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1: Here's a look at some of the stories we're following this Friday morning. President Trump is nominating former SEC Chair Jay Clayton as the Director of National Intelligence. Clayton serves as the U.S. Attorney for the Southern District of New York. The move follows intense criticism of Trump's pick for acting director. Authorities in Iowa say at least one person was killed in storms and tornadoes sweeping the Midwest, leaving some 500,000 customers without power. New Hampshire prosecutors say they will retry the murder case against Adam Montgomery after his conviction and the death of his 5-year-old daughter was overturned this week. It is 80 degrees in Boston, humid today, a chance of some showers and thunderstorms, highs in the 80s. 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
9: From Marketplace in New York, I'm Kimberly Adams. SpaceX makes its market debut today. The company says it has raised the $75 billion it was seeking. It's a record-breaking initial public offering, valuing SpaceX at $1.77 trillion. CEO Elon Musk, who will retain voting control, is poised to become the world's first trillionaire. The stock will debut with a number of unknowns, though, and Marketplace's Nova Safo is here to break those down for us. Good morning, Nova.
10: Good morning, Kimberly.
9: Let's start with the biggest unknown. Is the stock actually worth what the company says it's worth?
10: Yeah, and SpaceX says it's worth $135 per share, and it confirmed it got that price at public offering. That's how it raised $75 billion. And here's the issue. The company sidestepped the typical IPO process, or it makes the case to investors about what its valuation should be. Instead, SpaceX went directly and just said, take it or leave it, $135. So considering the company is currently losing money, is it really worth more right now than, say, JPMorgan Chase, for example? Well, we're going to find out that in real time, because the company's assertions didn't get tested in the IPO process.
9: There's also the unknown of how retail investors will affect the stock. Can you explain that?
10: Yeah, retail investors, meaning individuals, can buy the stock before it's public. This typically is limited to about 10% of shares being issued. SpaceX, though, set aside a lot more, reportedly 30%. Here's the thing, though. Retail investors can be quick to buy and sell, so we'll see that get tested in the next few days in the form of whether it's going to cause more volatility than you typically see.
9: Marketplace's Nova Safo. Thank you, Nova.
10: You're welcome.
9: Let's do the numbers. The FTSE in London is up about 1%. Dow, S&P, and NASDAQ futures are up in the 1/10 to 5/10% range, with the Dow future up 242 points. The 10-year Treasury yield is up at 4.49%.
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9: For the challenges facing rural health care, there are big structural solutions, federal and state policy, as well as industry networks and initiatives. But in many parts of rural America, those solutions are lacking, and more communities are facing hospital closures or reductions in the type of care available. So what do you do if you live far from an emergency room? What agency do you have over getting the health care you need? I pose this question to Dr. LaWanda Grozet, Chief of Cardiology at University of South Alabama Health in Mobile.
11: For someone who has a chronic condition, would be helpful to try to game plan. If I had to go somewhere, where would I go?
9: Mm-hmm.
11: And try to arrange to have a visit at that place and establish a care relationship with that place that you might end up going if you got into trouble.
9: Mm-hmm.
11: So that there is some records and there's some physician or nurse practitioner or physician's assistant who knows you.
9: Oh, this makes a lot of sense. So, mm-hmm. for example, if you know you have diabetes or high blood pressure,
11: yes.
9: you go in advance to the closest hospital to you and just say, hey, here are my medical records, just in case I get brought here in an emergency.
11: Yeah, and try to have a relationship there. Have a visit. Have mm-hmm. a visit. If you have diabetes, and see a primary care doctor or an endocrinologist. If you have asthma, COPD, see a pulmonologist. You have heart disease, see a cardiologist or a primary care, so that you are somehow known to that system.
9: You mentioned that you're seeing people make really challenging choices around
11: yeah.
9: health insurance and,
11: mm-hmm.
9: and health care. It's been going up for everybody, people on the exchanges, people off
11: mm-hmm.
9: the exchanges. Can you talk a little bit more about what you've seen in that regard?
11: A lot of times in medicine, we talk about compliance, how often patients do what we say and follow through with our recommendations, prescriptions, and so forth. And I'm seeing more patients that are having issues with compliance that are financial.
9: Mm.
11: So, you know, sort of in the past, it might have been, well, I couldn't tolerate that medication, or sometimes I didn't think I needed it. And I'm seeing more non-compliance because, well, I went to the pharmacy and they told me how much it was and I really couldn't afford that. Or I am planning to get that, but I have to borrow some money first to get it, and this someone's going to help me.
9: We just heard about another 7 million people dropping their ACA coverage. A lot of people are about to lose Medicaid because of new work requirements and other things. So what does that look like?
11: I think that healthcare has been stressed and stretched for a while now. I think the COVID pandemic was a huge stressor. This is going to be another huge stressor that I feel we're probably even less prepared for. I mean, you know, sort of the wave of underinsurance. I think it looks like a lot of people with chronic diseases showing up to the few hospitals that have emergency rooms, and those emergency rooms being overwhelmed.
9: That's Dr. LaWanda Grozet, Chief of Cardiology at University of South Alabama Health. We also spoke with two administrators there about how they're preparing for the effects of healthcare changes stemming from that GOP tax and spending law passed last year. The Marketplace Morning Report podcast feed will have that if you miss it on air, and it's all gathering online at marketplace.org. In New York, I'm Kimberly Adams with the Marketplace Morning Report. 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
13: President Trump said yesterday, again, that a peace deal with Iran is imminent. Tehran says no agreement's been finalized. It's Friday, June 12th. This is WBUR's Morning Edition. Good morning, I'm Sharon Brody. Coming up, the Pope visited the Canary Islands yesterday and issued a forceful defense of migrants. Plus, federal prosecutors have accepted a guilty plea from the man charged with murdering a Minnesota lawmaker and her husband.
14: When you have a defendant that is prepared to plead guilty, take consecutive life terms, that was an opportunity that we just could not pass up.
13: And in Massachusetts, time's running out to reach a compromise on rent control. Otherwise, one of the strictest rent control measures in the country might end up on your ballot this November. We'll tell you what's on the table.
15: It reflects either some growing anxiety about the likelihood of failure or some growing anxiety about success.
13: It's 9:01.
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1: Potential peace deal with Iran. President Trump says one is close. Iran's foreign ministry says no deal has been finalized. An Israeli airstrike in Lebanon has damaged a UNESCO-listed World Heritage site. It's in the southern city of Tyre. NPR's Jane Araf has details.
2: The ancient port of Tyre is an important Roman site, conquered by Alexander the Great and key to a powerful maritime empire. On Sunday, an Israeli airstrike cracked some of the 2,000-year-old walls, damaged columns, and shifted ancient capitals in what is known as the Egyptian port. An antiquities official, Nader Saklawi, tells NPR. He says some of the damage was caused when metal parts of a generator went flying, following a strike that destroyed a century-old heritage house. Israel says it is launching attacks on Hezbollah in Tyre on Lebanon's southern coast. It did not say what it was targeting in that strike Sunday. Jane Araf, NPR News, Beirut.
1: The Men's World Cup soccer tournament has begun. Public transit agencies across the U.S. will move millions of fans to World Cup matches. NPR's Joel Rose reports there are already tensions at the main rail hub in New York City.
3: NJ Transit is so worried about problems at New York's Penn Station that it's chartered two large boats to ferry fans across the Hudson River after matches, if necessary. The agency's CEO, Chris Kaluri, says he told a top aide to start working on a backup plan during a recent string of infrastructure failures at Penn Station.
4: Lance, I think I texted you at some like ungodly hour. And said, yeah, we're going to need a bigger boat.
3: Kaluri says he will not hesitate to blame any rail problems on Amtrak, which owns Penn Station and the nearby tracks. Amtrak officials say they're prepared to deliver smooth and reliable service. The first match in New Jersey is set for Saturday. Joel Rose, NPR News.
1: This is NPR.
5: I'm Sharon Brody. This is WBUR in Boston. Revere kicks off its World Cup celebrations today. It's hosting two free watch parties at Waterfront Square. Mayor Patrick Keefe says Revere is a passionate soccer city for fans and players of all ages.
6: Every single night of the week, 11 months a year, you'll drive by a field in the city of Revere and see people playing soccer. We have huge desire and passion for the sport. Clearly, it's been a lot of the demographic shift that's happened over the last few decades.
5: City officials expect thousands of people to turn out for the watch party for Colombia's game against Portugal later this month. Revere has one of the largest Colombian populations in Massachusetts. Prosecutors with the New Hampshire Attorney General's office say they will retry the case of Adam Montgomery. Yesterday, the New Hampshire Supreme Court overturned the murder conviction on a procedural issue. Montgomery was convicted in the 2019 death of his 5-year-old daughter, Harmony Montgomery. Legal experts tell the Boston Globe Montgomery is likely to remain behind bars because of convictions on other charges. Behavioral health diagnoses are rising in Massachusetts, also increasing the number of people being prescribed medication for those diagnoses. WBUR's Fausto Menard has more on a new analysis by the Massachusetts Health Policy Commission.
7: The report finds 35% of residents with commercial health insurance received a behavioral health diagnosis in 2024. That's up 6 percentage points from 2019. The number of people filling prescriptions for those diagnoses also rose in that time. Commission Deputy Executive Director Colleen Elstermeyer says that was especially true among one group.
8: Among women, over a quarter of commercially insured members had at least one behavioral health prescription filled in 2024, and that was an increase over 2019 by about 5 points.
7: The analysis also found women were prescribed antidepressants about twice as often as males. For 90.9 WBUR, I'm Fausto Menard.
5: It's 9:06.
9: WBUR supporters include the Fort Point Arts Community, presenting Creature Feature, now through July 10th, at the FPAC Art Space in the Seaport. 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
5: The Red Sox play the Rangers tonight at Fenway. It is 80 degrees in Boston and muggy conditions persist. 1 degree outside, meteorologist Danielle Noyes has more.
10: Heat advisories are in effect. The heat index climbing 95 to 100 today. There will be a little bit of relief right along the coast.

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1: 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It's 9:19.
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1: It is 80 degrees in Boston. Partly sunny, humid today, a chance of isolated showers and thunderstorms, and highs in the 80s. 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
7: 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I'm Leila Faldin.
8: I'm Steve Inskeep.
9: And I'm A. Martinez. They were one of the breakthrough bands of 1996 and also one of that year's great tragedies. Sublime scored three huge hits with their major label debut.

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1: Today's top stories are next here on 90.9 WBUR. And coming up in about 15 minutes, you will take a look at the complex saga of rent control proposals in Massachusetts. It's 9:29.
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0: Live from NPR News in Washington, I'm Dave Mattingly. President Trump says he expects the U.S. and Iran to sign an agreement within days to end the war. The president called off additional airstrikes against Iran yesterday after saying the two countries had reached a deal. However, Iran's foreign ministry says no agreement's been finalized. Aaron David Miller served as a negotiator and advisor in the Middle East for the State Department under Democratic and Republican presidents. He says Iran will want to send a message in any agreement with the U.S.
1: I suspect that they'll want to put some distance between the recent military action that the U.S. undertook to suggest that they're not coming to the table to sign any sort of agreement under pressure.
0: He was speaking to NPR's Morning Edition. President Trump says the U.S. naval blockade of Iranian ports will remain in place until an agreement is signed. The Trump administration says it's suspending federal funding meant to curb homelessness in Los Angeles, citing financial mismanagement. More than 400,000 homes and businesses in the Midwest are still without power this morning as a result of strong storms. They included tornadoes. The vast majority of outages are in two states, Illinois and Indiana. Thousands of outages are also reported in Michigan and Wisconsin. One storm death is in Iowa. 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
2: This is WBUR in Boston. I'm Sharon Brody. The Brockton School Committee has now hired its own investigator to look into a student complaint filed against the mayor. State police already are investigating the issue, which appears to be related to an interaction between Brockton Mayor Moises Rodriguez and the student during a public event last month. In a statement obtained by Mass Live, the school committee says a third-party inquiry will review the allegation. As mayor, Rodriguez chairs the Brockton School Committee. Worcester is joining the Massachusetts communities, pushing back the time of last call this summer. Restaurants and bars will be allowed to serve alcohol until 3 a.m. through July. The state is allowing cities and towns to opt into that to capitalize on what's expected to be a busy tourism season. Revere has decided not to push back last call. The Revere mayor says there's just not enough time to safely implement the idea. A Scottish soccer fan is taking the long way to Saturday's World Cup match in Foxborough. He's walking all the way from Los Angeles to Boston in a kilt. WBUR's Kevin Vu spoke with Craig Ferguson, who says he's doing this to raise awareness for men's mental health.
3: Ferguson started his trek back in February. He says this challenge is to honor his best friend's dad, who died by suicide.
4: What I've always wanted to showcase to guys is that, like, showing emotion and having a hard time and, you know, just being a human is not a weakness. It's a superpower, if anything.
3: He hopes to raise £1 million for the group Scottish Action for Mental Health.
4: Did I think that we would have been shaking hands and sharing a beer with the likes of Lewis Capaldi and different legends? No, I would have had no idea that any of that stuff would have come up.
3: As Ferguson walks his last miles to Boston, he says he never expected his journey to get as viral as it has. He's scheduled to arrive this afternoon on Boston Common. For 90.9 WBUR, I'm Kevin Vu.
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2: Tonight, the Red Sox start a series against the Rangers at Fenway Park. It is 80 degrees in Boston, humid today, some isolated showers and thunderstorms possible, highs in the 80s. 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
7: 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I'm Leila Faldin.
8: And I'm Steve Inskeep. Today is a deadline for the Kennedy Center to stop promoting President Trump. A judge said the Washington Arts Center must remove Trump's name from all of its branding, including the marble front of its building in Washington. They were in the middle of complying when they chose another course. NPR's Elizabeth Blair, what are they doing?
9: The Kennedy Center's Board of Trustees on Thursday decided to appeal the ruling. Just to back up a little bit, U.S. District Judge Christopher Cooper ruled on two lawsuits, one from Representative Joyce Beatty, who is an ex officio board member of the Kennedy Center, meaning she serves on the board because of her role as an elected official. Another suit was from a coalition of cultural and preservation groups. The judge ruled that it was, quote, crystal clear that the Kennedy Center was intended as a living memorial to its namesake and that only Congress could change that, so that Trump's name had to come down.
8: And initially, the Kennedy Center appointees, somewhat uncharacteristically for this administration, were complying with the court order rather than appealing it to a higher court. It seemed like that for a minute.
9: That's right. The center's general counsel sent a memo to staff telling them to start removing Trump's name from the logo, all indoor and outdoor signage, email signatures, and et cetera. And that was happening. The memo also said his name would come off the building. And people were expecting it to happen early this morning. There's a pretty active group of protesters who even set up a webcam from an apartment in the nearby Watergate to watch it happen. But his name is still there.
8: What's the case for keeping it the Trump Kennedy Center?
9: The government filed a motion for a stay, which says the Kennedy Center would be, quote, forced to squander time and money only to potentially revert back to the current name after appeal. They also say removing Trump's name will hurt the center's fundraising and will contribute to its financial decline. Now, ever since Trump took over the Kennedy Center, artists have canceled shows and ticket sales have plummeted.
8: Very interesting to say that it's squandering time and money to change the name of the Kennedy Center when the Kennedy Center board changed the name of the Kennedy Center. In any case, how have the plaintiffs responded, the people who want the name down?
9: Congresswoman Joyce Beatty is being represented by Norm Eisen of the Democracy Defenders Action and Nathaniel Zielinski of the Washington Litigation Group. In a joint statement, they write, quote, the Trump administration's 11th hour gambit after waiting nearly 2 weeks evinces desperation. That is what they should be feeling because they don't have a legal leg to stand on, end quote. They have filed an opposition to the government's motion for a stay.
8: Okay, we'll continue listening for your reporting to see what happens next. Elizabeth, thanks.
9: Thank you, Steve.
8: That's NPR's Elizabeth Blair on the Kennedy Center.
10: More big cuts to federal funding for science are coming. President Trump has already canceled or suspended about a quarter of all funding for the National Science Foundation and National Institutes of Health. His latest budget proposes eliminating all forest research at the start of the summer fire season. NPR's Kirk Sigler reports.
11: Few public universities get more federal research funding than the University of Washington. And so the atmosphere on this leafy Seattle campus is tense, even in lower profile places once considered safe from White House politics like the forestry school. Here, U.S. Forest Service funding cuts would have immediate consequences as the West looks poised for an epic summer of fires and smoke.
12: Do you have time? I can show you the map. Or probably you have seen the map there.
11: Fire ecologist Ernesto Alvarado is looking at a giant map of the U.S. on a computer. It shows where wildfire smoke is, where it's forecast to drift, as well as the harmful particulates in it. He zooms in on a wildfire burning in New Mexico.
12: So if someone is living in Ruidoso, New Mexico, which this fire is close to Ruidoso, they can go and see where the smoke is going to.
11: Alvarado and Forest Service colleagues at the nearby Pacific Wildland Fire Sciences Lab created this map. It's updated in real time with the help of a team of grad students and IT staff here at UW.
12: We need to bring new technology fast.
11: This taxpayer-funded tech is now widely used by governments, elite firefighting teams, and popular apps that people rely on when the smoke gets bad. It's the product, Alvarado says, of institutional knowledge developed through Forest Service research into smoke and fires.
12: You are integrating the knowledge and the science developed over decades by one team in Seattle.
11: But the Seattle Smoke Lab is now on a list of 56 out of 90 research stations identified for closure. It's part of the Trump administration's controversial Forest Service reorganization, including the relocation of its headquarters from D.C. to Utah. Morgan Varner is worried. He was a fire behavior scientist at the Seattle lab until 2019.
13: There's a haphazard to it that I think is troubling from a scientist standpoint.
11: Current lab employees did not respond to interview requests, but Varner doubts most of the staff here will be willing to relocate. The lab was put in Seattle due to its international airport and major research university.
13: Seattle is a technology hub, and so the Forest Service Lab, people may think that they're sort of backwoods out measuring some trees, but this is a lab that is working with the brightest minds based in Seattle.
14: Okay, so I need you to help me change the narrative. We aren't closing research.
11: 2,700 miles to the east, U.S. Forest Service Chief Tom Schultz is sitting in the agency's soon-to-be former headquarters off the National Mall.
14: Research is important. Science is extremely important in this organization, and it has been.
11: But Schultz says the Forest Service has a $3 billion maintenance backlog, and closing or consolidating buildings that house some research stations will save money.
14: This administration is trying to be thoughtful as we move forward in terms of we involve the employees in so much of our discussions. We've got to get our budget under control. We knew we had a big shortfall coming in.
11: Schultz says science is still a priority, but as boss, President Trump's proposed budget for the Forest Service zeroes out all research and development funding. The chief doesn't seem to think that will actually happen.
14: It was zeroed out in the 26 budget and zeroed out in the 27 budget. Congress did something different. We built an organizational structure based on what Congress has funded us to do. If Congress were to adopt the president's budget, then we will pivot accordingly.
11: If that were to happen, the U.S. Forest Service would be a skeleton of its former self, just as climate change is accelerating the frequency and severity of wildfires in the U.S. Back in Washington State, Dave Upthegrove, the elected public lands commissioner here, is standing at a popular trailhead near the Mount Baker Snoqualmie National Forest.
15: The research that's being done at these labs in Washington State helps inform our wildfire response and contributes to improving public safety for people throughout the state of Washington, particularly in rural areas.
11: Upthegrove, a Democrat, says early on in the Forest Service reorg, his agency was briefed often and assured that critical research would not be affected.
15: But recently, the Forest Service has gone radio silent, and we've not been able to get updates on the progress, the status, and the outcome of this work. So we are nervous.
11: Nervous as these lush Pacific Northwest woods he's standing in, once thought immune from major fires, could be flammable or at least choked in smoke in a matter of weeks. Kirk Sigler, NPR News, Seattle.
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2: Ahead this hour on 90.9 WBUR, a pastor discusses tensions within his Texas community surrounding this week's murder conviction of Carmelo Anthony. It's 9:42.
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2: In business news, hundreds of veterans will be able to make progress on their to-do list at today's Resource Fair in Worcester. It's Veterans Inc.'s 21st annual Stand Down event. The group's Ray Carville says veterans can handle tasks ranging from checking in with the RMV to applying for jobs to getting help with their finances.
16: Everything is all there in one place, and it's just such a great opportunity to have them check those boxes off, get that bump of confidence, get that, you know, sense of agency in life. It really keeps them going on the path towards reintegrating into our communities.
2: He says it's also a place for veterans to connect. The event runs until 3 o'clock on Grove Street in Worcester. Boston-based Gillette has named its first female CEO. Juliana Azevedo spent 30 years at Procter & Gamble, which bought the Gillette company over 2 decades ago. In her latest role, she was the P&G president of Global Home Care. She takes on the CEO role on July 1st. Thanks for spending part of your Friday with us here on 90.9 WBUR.

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1: This is 90.9 WBUR. I'm Sharon Brody. Organizers behind a rent control ballot question are extending an olive branch to skeptics. They say they're open to a deal on a rent cap law that's looser than the very strict measure they've been seeking to put before voters this November. Now, the big question, will Beacon Hill take them up on it? Evan Horowitz is the director of the Center for State Policy Analysis at Tufts. Good morning.
2: Good morning, Sharon. It's good to be here.
1: Now, I follow this, and I find it a little confusing. So let's see if we can untangle these
2: threads. It's a lot confusing. You're not the only one who finds it that way, and I'm happy to do my best to help untangle.
1: Let's start with the original proposed ballot question, because it does help establish the stakes of this. What would the ballot question do, and how would it change housing in Massachusetts?
2: And let's say the ballot question is still the live issue, right? That is working its way towards voters in November. It would establish statewide rent control, every city and town. It would limit rent increases basically to inflation, so no real rent increases anywhere. So it effectively imposes the tightest, by far, the tightest statewide rent control in the country.
1: And the new plan, what they're calling a compromise plan that they floated last week. Tell us about this.
2: And this is, as you say, from proponents. The people who are behind the ballot question have now shared a compromise plan. Usually you expect the dynamics to be different. You expect the opponents to say, hey, what if we meet you halfway? No, the proponents are saying, I mean, you called it an olive branch. I don't know how to characterize it. Is it an olive branch? Is it a sign of desperation? Whatever it is. They said, how about this? We have a new offer. Towns would be able to opt in or out. So it's not statewide. Forget the inflation bound for rents. No. You could have inflation plus 5%. The change here is quite dramatic. Usually when you go into a negotiation, you don't want to lead by conceding everything. Now, they haven't conceded everything, but they conceded way more than I would have guessed from a first compromise offer. It reflects either some growing anxiety about the likelihood of failure or some growing anxiety about success, right? It's one or the other. It's like, we fear this isn't going to work. We better get a compromise, or we're getting so much pressure that if it does work, it's going to be disastrous. We have to find a way to save face.
1: Is the disastrous potential that it would put an end to new housing construction? Is the disastrous potential that it would make landlords go broke? What exactly?
2: I don't want to say, like, from my perspective, it's disastrous, but that they may be getting the feedback of this. And the dimensions of disaster are the ones you speak of. It will stop home building, which is, you know, it's important. We need new homes.
1: So now state lawmakers have to decide essentially what to make of all this. And they're either going to reject this compromise rent control plan, or maybe they're going to pass it. And there are deadlines.
2: Well, even this is really complicated, because this is a pitch, not really to the legislature, but to opponents. If those groups can come together, then the legislature will say, great. We will ratify this and you'll take it off the ballot. But all of this has to happen very quickly. Because by the time you get into July, end of July, the ballot stuff is baked in and it will get to voters. So there is not a lot of time for a compromise to come together.
1: Evan Horowitz is executive director of the Center for State Policy Analysis at Tufts University. Thank you.
2: Thank you for having me.
1: We reached out to Homes for All Massachusetts, the group leading the rent control campaign. It says its compromise proposal comes from negotiations held with real estate industry leaders at the request of lawmakers. The group also argues the original language of the ballot question would not hamper housing construction because it includes carve-outs for new buildings. It's 9:49, coming up at the top of the hour on 90.9 WBUR. Nigeria's president has given a television address calling on jihadist militants ravaging the north to surrender or face the full force of the state.
3: WBUR supporters include the Boston Symphony Orchestra, presenting classical soloists, popular artists, and a week of programs curated by Yo-Yo Ma at Tanglewood. 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On sale now at tanglewood.org.
1: Here's a look at some of the stories we're following for you this Friday morning. Meteorologists announced the weather pattern known as El Niño is here and could cause worldwide and expensive damage with heat waves, floods, and wildfires. President Trump's expected to meet with top AI executives in the coming days to discuss how the public can share the wealth created by the tech industry. A Boston jury has convicted Alvin Campbell Jr., the estranged brother of State Attorney General Andrea Campbell, on 21 counts of rape and sexual assault. It is 80 degrees in Boston, muggy today. Some isolated showers and thunderstorms possible, highs in the 80s. Stay connected all day on 90.9 WBUR and on the WBUR app.

0: 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I'm Michelle Martin.
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6: Welcome to NewsHour. It's live from the BBC World Service in London. I'm Tim Franks. From blast-off to floating, SpaceX offers its shares for public purchase, with the possibility it could make Elon Musk the world's first trillionaire.
7: He's very determined. He's very focused on being number one, winning. His will is like nothing I've ever seen.
6: Also,
8: a bigger splash. David Hockney, painter, comic genius, star of Swinging London of the 60s.
6: One of the world's best-known and best-loved contemporary artists, David Hockney, has died at the age of 88. Iran and the US both suggest they're close to a deal. Can we believe it this time? And the biggest sporting show in the world comes to Canada. Are Canadians buying the World Cup hoopla? All those stories and others after the news.
4: BBC News with Sue Montgomery. Shares in SpaceX are set to begin trading in New York and look likely to make Elon Musk the world's first trillionaire. The initial public offering on the Nasdaq stock exchange is the biggest in history, valuing SpaceX at about $1.8 trillion. Speaking from SpaceX headquarters as markets opened, Elon Musk discussed his motivations for launching the company.
9: If there's not a new company that enters space, we will never be a truly space-faring civilization. You know, while the other aerospace companies, they build good rockets and everything, they were simply not pursuing the technology that's necessary to make life multiplanetary. To make Star Trek, to make the exciting science fiction futures that we've read about real. And that's what SpaceX is all about.
4: State media in Iran have been outlining what they say is a draft Iranian-US deal to end the war, after Donald Trump said an agreement could be signed imminently. It's said to include an end to the conflict on all fronts, including Lebanon, the release of frozen Iranian assets, and a 60-day period for talks on Iran's nuclear program. Wira Davis is in Jerusalem.
10: It's not the first time that Mr. Trump has appeared to radically change his position. And as the American TV network CNN pointed out, on more than 30 occasions,

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2: Flashed a handgun at the children on Wednesday and then stole their cash box before fleeing the area. The children were not physically harmed. The plan is to reopen the stand today. Police have released security footage of the encounter. They're urging anyone with information to contact the police department. Massachusetts is closer to having a Bill of Rights for children in the foster care system. The state Senate passed the bill on the issue yesterday. It regulates areas including safety, health care, education, and abuse. It also includes accountability measures if foster children aren't properly cared for and protected. The Senate and House will now hash out the differences in their bills before sending one to the governor's desk. The city of Revere kicks off its World Cup celebrations today. It's hosting two free watch parties at Waterfront Square. Mayor Patrick Keefe says Revere is a passionate soccer city for fans and players of all ages.
3: Every single night of the week, 11 months a year, you'll drive by a field in the city of Revere and see people playing soccer. We have huge desire and passion for the sport. Clearly, it's been a lot of the demographic shift that's happened over the last few decades.
2: City officials expect thousands of people to turn out for the watch party for Colombia's game against Portugal later this month. Revere has one of the largest Colombian populations in Massachusetts. It's 11:06.
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2: Partly sunny today, chance of some afternoon showers and thunderstorms, highs in the mid-80s. It's 87 degrees in Boston.
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5: If you've been on social media lately, maybe you've seen the jokes about eldest daughters, like the eldest daughter on vacation.
6: 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Are you ready to go? I've been up for 3 hours.
7: I'm telling you, we have to put this umbrella up. We have skin cancer in our family.
8: 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I feel like I haven't seen you eat a vegetable in like 3 days.
7: I am relaxed. What are you talking about? I'm so relaxed.
5: Or the eldest daughter in therapy.
9: No, I'm actually so good. I just feel personally responsible for the emotional stability of everyone I've ever met. No, I really don't need help. I just need everyone to stop needing things for me. I just want someone to tell me what to do for once.
5: Now, maybe you're like, oh my God, that is just like my bossy and annoying older sister. Or, that is so not me. Not at all. Or maybe, like some On Point listeners, you are feeling very seen.
10: Not only am I the eldest daughter, but I'm the eldest daughter of the eldest daughter of the eldest daughter.
11: I am the eldest of four and the original boss girl. Actually, Barbie and I share the same birthday.
12: It has made me pretty bossy.
10: We're perfectionists. As my mom would say, the anxiety is just baked in. You want to set that really high bar and really high standard for yourself, and you're not necessarily waiting for someone else to do it for you.
13: Having to do firsts, you know, I was the first one to leave to go to college. I was the first one to move out of state for my career. I was the first one in a pretty conservative evangelical Christian family to drink alcohol and turn away from the faith that I had been raised in and like do all of these things that were seen as pretty taboo.
14: I consider myself to be very independent. I never, ever wanted to be dependent on anybody.
15: I was quite the overachiever during the time in the 70s when I went to law school. I often found myself being the only female lawyer, first female lawyer in this job.

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1: To decide whether to accept the council's changes.
2: These are not the ideal options and alternatives that we're talking about at this point, but we will look through what's possible through a mix of additional belt tightening or reducing some service levels, and ultimately, unfortunately, also looking at layoffs.
1: The city faces a tight budget this year, and several councillors complain there still isn't enough money for veterans or youth jobs. For 90.9 WBUR, I'm Eve Zukoff.
3: State public health officials are raising concerns over a plan to offer primary care at local CVS stores. The company hopes to partner with Mass General Brigham to offer the service, but a cost analysis by the Massachusetts Health Policy Commission finds spending would go up. Megan Wolf leads the commission.
4: The HPC finds that the transaction is likely to result in substantial increases to commercial healthcare spending of approximately $39.9 million annually once the MCPC sites are operational and the new MGB rates are in effect.
3: The commission does find the plan could connect up to 120,000 residents to primary care. A Boston jury has convicted Alvin Campbell Jr. on 21 counts of rape and sexual assault. The jury deadlocked on one other charge after more than 4 days of deliberations. Campbell is the estranged brother of State Attorney General Andrea Campbell. The state has issued an air quality alert for southeastern Massachusetts. Partly sunny today, chance of some afternoon showers or thunderstorms. The highs around 90 degrees. Partly cloudy tonight, chance of showers and thunderstorms.
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7: I'm Peter O'Dowd in Phoenix. It's Here and Now. A powerful spying tool is set to expire at midnight. Lawmakers left Washington without renewing Section 702 of the Foreign Intelligence Surveillance Act, or FISA. It was a protest against President Trump's controversial pick of Bill Pulte, a loyalist without intelligence experience, to be acting director of national intelligence. But hours after the vote to extend FISA failed, President Trump came up with another name, Jay Clayton, to do the job permanently. Let's bring in Damian Paletta. He's Washington coverage chief for the Wall Street Journal. Damian, thanks for joining us.
8: My pleasure. Thank you.
7: So Bill Pulte didn't have an intelligence background. That angered a lot of Republicans and Democrats in Congress. What about Jay Clayton?
8: Jay Clayton's not really known for having an intelligence background either, but he's known as a really serious person who's had big jobs in both Trump administrations. He was the head of the Securities and Exchange Commission in the first term, and now he's the U.S. Attorney for the Southern District of New York, which is a very high-profile job that does deal with a lot of national security-type cases. So he's a person who's very well-respected by Democrats and Republicans, seen as a very serious person. Obviously, the president likes him a lot. He checks all the boxes. Why President Trump waited until, you know, so late in the process to do this? I think he kind of assumed that Congress would get out of his way and allow him to put Bill Pulte in this job. But when it became clear, especially from Speaker Mike Johnson, that that was not going to happen, Trump finally had to come up with this plan B. The problem is that there's really no way Congress is going to be able to move fast enough to renew that spying law before it expires. And so there'll be a brief kind of interruption there. And the question is, how quickly can the Senate move to confirm Jay Clayton for this new job, this really important intelligence job? And in the interim, that Bill Pulte will probably be there for some maybe weeks, even a month or more. And what could someone like Bill Pulte do?
7: So let's talk more about Jay Clayton's experience. You mentioned his job as U.S. Attorney for the Southern District of New York. It's a big job. And again, as you mentioned, lots of high profile cases. Walk through some of those that might be relevant to this job as DNI.
8: Well, it's probably the most high-profile U.S. attorney job in the country. And oftentimes, you know, not only do they deal with Wall Street-related, you know, white-collar crimes, but frequently they're dealing with, you know, terror financing and things that involve really sensitive issues at the utmost kind of importance and secrecy. So you're dealing with the types of intelligence and counterintelligence stuff that the FBI would be involved with. This is a really good sign in terms of someone who would understand the way that kind of bad things happen.

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1: Says he never expected his journey to get as viral as it has.
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3: Today's hot and humid weather is leading to air quality concerns. State environmental officials have posted an air quality alert for the South Shore, South Coast, Cape, and the Islands. That means the air may be unhealthy for sensitive groups, including people with asthma, lung disease, and older adults. The alert remains in effect through 11 o'clock tonight. Partly sunny today, chance of some afternoon showers and thunderstorms. The highs will be in the low 90s. Partly cloudy tonight, chance of showers and thunderstorms. The low's around 68 degrees. Right now, it's 92 degrees in Boston. This is WBUR.
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6: I'm Peter O'Dowd in Phoenix. It's Here and Now. President Trump is once again raising expectations that a deal to end the war with Iran is close. He says Vice President J.D. Vance could even sign that deal this weekend in Geneva. The president, however, will remain in Washington. He turns 80 on Sunday, and he's going to be watching a series of mixed martial arts cage fights on the South Lawn of the White House. The private for-profit UFC event is billed as part of the 250th birthday celebration of the United States.
5: And remember that $1.776 billion anti-weaponization fund created to compensate Trump allies prosecuted by the last Justice Department, including potentially January 6th rioters? Well, this morning, a federal judge gave the DOJ 1 week to document that the fund will not move forward. Our Friday Politics Roundtable joins us to dig into all the news. Alana Shore is senior Washington editor at Semaphore, and Sahil Kapoor is senior national political reporter for NBC News. Welcome to both of you.
7: Happy Friday.
8: Great to be here.
5: So Trump says the war with Iran is over. He called into a campaign event in Georgia last night. Let's listen.
9: I don't know if you heard, but we ended the war with Iran today, and they have agreed never to have a nuclear weapon, something that we insisted on. That was the whole purpose.
5: Now, hours before that, Trump was talking about U.S. troops taking Karg Island. NBC reported the U.S. military was just 3 hours from launching missiles. Sahil, it feels like whiplash. What is going on here?
10: Yeah, it certainly does. So the context here is that our NBC News desk has done some research on this. We found there have been 31 instances since late February, since the war in Iran began, when President Trump has claimed that the war is over or that it's nearly over or that a peace deal that is imminent coming within the next few days or within the next week or so. What's happening now is the U.S. and the Iranians are negotiating what they call a memorandum of understanding. It's essentially an agreement to enter a new round of negotiations for 60 days to reach a final agreement. So there are a lot of sticking points that remain, the finer details. Continue to sort of bedevil the two sides. It basically revolves around two things. One is Iran's nuclear program and what to do with the currently enriched uranium. The U.S. wants it entirely out of their hands with prohibitions on future enrichment. The Iranians see this as vital leverage and they won't easily give it up. They want economic sanctions at minimum. And the second is the Strait of Hormuz. What happens there? The U.S. Desperately wants this open because the effective closing of this waterway has pushed up the price of gas, of diesel, food, fertilizer. It's created a bit of a political crisis for President Trump and his party ahead of this year's elections. And the Iranians recognize the leverage they have here. They don't want to surrender control because of the asymmetric advantage. So can they actually find an agreement on these finer points? I think that's very, very much still to be determined.
6: Let's talk about the economic cost of this war. We learned this week that inflation is at its highest point in 3 years. Gas prices are still high. And so, safe to say, I think jaws in both parties dropped when the president said this.
11: The numbers were great. You know what I really love? I love the inflation.
6: Alana, how did the president go on to explain what he meant by that?
8: Well, he didn't really.

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5: Extreme athletes don't just need to train their bodies, they need to train their brains too. I'm Jane Lindholm, and this is Science Friday. Extreme athletes need their bodies to be in tip-top shape. They also need to train their brains.
6: Getting attacked by birds, like having holds break, like falling off of things, like getting lost in, tons of weather things. But I wouldn't necessarily take any of that back, because, that's inherent to the climbing experience. That's part of climbing.
5: Climber Alex Honnold joins us to talk about the psychology of extreme sports, plus how the Blue Origin explosion is forcing NASA to reconsider its Artemis timeline. And we'll get into the fizzy chemistry of that happy hour drink and the brain science of why it makes you feel the way it does. After this.
7: Live from NPR News in Washington, I'm Windsor Johnston. A judge has denied a request from the Kennedy Center to pause a ruling that orders President Trump's name removed from the building. The court ruled last month that the president's name was illegally added to the Performing Arts Facility. NPR's Elizabeth Blair reports the Kennedy Center board, which is chaired by Trump, challenged the decision late yesterday.
8: The government filed a motion for a stay, which says the Kennedy Center would be, quote, forced to squander time and money only to potentially revert back to the current name after appeal. They also say removing Trump's name will hurt the center's fundraising and will contribute to its financial decline. Now, ever since Trump took over the Kennedy Center, artists have canceled shows and ticket sales have plummeted.
7: It's NPR's Elizabeth Blair reporting the administration has until just before midnight to remove Trump's name. Israeli and Palestinian civil society activists are teaming up in Paris today to push for peace through a two-state solution. NPR's Eleanor Beardsley reports they remain hopeful despite the conflict in the Middle East.
9: French Foreign Minister Jean-Noël Barrot opened the conference, which was also attended by dozens of foreign ministers. John Linden is executive director of the Alliance for Middle East Peace. He says that the more than 150 Palestinian and Israeli activists here remain determined.
10: They're clear-eyed about the challenges, the wave of dehumanization, the support for violence, this kind of tidal wave of extremism we've seen in the societies, and there's a bravery and a determination.
9: Linden says before, these peacemakers might have been afraid to gather together because of threats when they return home.
10: No one has time for that now. This is existential.
9: As one Israeli soldier turned peace activist put it, a conflict you pass on to your children is not a conflict you have won. Eleanor Beardsley, NPR News, Paris.
7: A group that organizes political activities for democratic causes in Ohio has been raided by the FBI. Joe Ingles with the Ohio Public Radio Statehouse News Bureau has more.
11: Ohio Organizing Collaborative board member Prentice Haney says FBI agents have searched premises and in some cases taken laptops and electronic devices, as well as interviewed people who work with the organization.
12: There's no reason for over 100 agents to be knocking on the doors of everyday Ohioans, demanding and accusing people of voter fraud as if it was a witch hunt, and scaring them with their children, following them in their cars to school and to work. I mean, this was a full-out assault. I mean, we haven't seen anything like this since Selma.
11: Haney says the people who were contacted by the FBI were told it was related to a case of voter fraud. The FBI has been contacted for comment. For NPR News, I'm Joe Ingles in Columbus, Ohio.
7: On Wall Street, the Dow was up 360 points, the Nasdaq up 62. This is NPR News.
13: This is 90.9 WBUR. Good afternoon. I'm Steve Brown in Boston. Boston's official FIFA World Cup Fan Festival is now officially open on City Hall Plaza. WBUR's Andrea Perdomo Hernandez reports it's one of the hottest tickets in town.
14: The 16-day event is free and open to the public, but requires people to register in advance. Sessions for the matches are capped at 5,000 people, and host committee leader Mike Loind says some sessions are already full, including the U.S.-Paraguay match for tonight.
15: The USA match is over demand. The Saturday is over demand.
14: Loind says no one with a ticket will be turned away. You can register for the City Hall Plaza Fan Festival on the Boston 26 website. For 90.9 WBUR, I'm Andrea Perdomo Hernandez.
13: Health insurers who do not spend enough money on care or make improvements to their facilities could soon get hit with fines by the state.

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3: I'm Indira Lakshmanan. It's Here and Now. Coming up, we discuss conflict of interest claims over Sunday's pay-per-view cage fights on the White House lawn with our weekly politics roundtable.
2: Plus, a working mom's struggle to make ends meet. She sells candy, organizes fish fries, lets researchers study her brain.
4: Doing these little things on the side to make extra money, I don't know how I do it, but I just do it because it has to get done.
3: These stories, and the World Cup isn't just about sports, it's also a great excuse for a party. We make some cocktails to celebrate the teams.
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3: Coming up, Here and Now.
2: Cheers. First the news.
6: Live from NPR News in Washington, I'm Windsor Johnston. Iran's foreign minister says a memorandum of understanding between his country and the U.S. has never been closer. NPR's Dia Hadid reports President Trump reposted a screenshot of the foreign minister's statement on his social media account.
7: Sayyid Abbas Araghchi said on X that what he called the Islamabad Memorandum of Understanding, quote, has never been closer. The reference to Islamabad is because Pakistan is mediating these efforts. That statement was quickly reposted by President Trump without comment. Shortly afterwards, the Pakistani Prime Minister Shehbaz Sharif also posted on X that he could confirm that, quote, a final agreed-upon text of the deal had been reached. He added, peace has never been this close as it is now. It is so far unclear what the memorandum contains. It may include a 60-day ceasefire and mutual blockades of the Strait of Hormuz being lifted. Dia Hadid, NPR News.
6: New immigration regulations take effect in the EU today. The move follows years of negotiations over an issue that has fueled support for the far right across Europe. Esme Nicholson reports the new agreement requires member states to take their fair share of asylum seekers or offer them financial support.
8: The EU's Migration and Asylum Pact aims to make it more difficult for asylum seekers and migrants to enter the 27-nation bloc. They are to be screened at the European Union's outer borders for up to 7 days before being admitted. Asylum seekers from countries that the EU now deems safe, such as Syria and Bangladesh, can be kept at the border while their cases are processed and given only one chance to appeal a rejected application. Rejected asylum seekers will also be issued immediate return orders, and if there are no diplomatic relations between the country they're trying to enter and their country of origin, they will be held in what are referred to as return hubs in third countries. For NPR News, I'm Esme Nicholson in Berlin.
6: President Trump is once again threatening to revoke Washington, D.C.'s system of limited self-governance, also known as home rule. Jackson Sinnenberg from member station WAMU reports the city's mayoral race spurred the attack.
9: While speaking in the Oval Office yesterday, Trump was asked how he would react if progressive-leaning D.C. councilmember Janice Lewis-George won the Democratic nomination for D.C. mayor.
10: I wouldn't like it, and maybe we'd take back Washington and run it on the federal basis.
9: Lewis-George ran a campaign reminiscent of New York City Mayor Zohran Mamdani. She responded on social media, calling Trump's comments, quote, an attack on democracy, and that D.C. voters want someone who will stand up to the president. In a poll released last week by the Washington Post and George Mason University's Schar School, Lewis-George was leading the other frontrunner, Kenyon McDuffie, by around 9 points. For NPR News, I'm Jackson Sinnenberg in Washington.
6: This is NPR News.
11: This is 90.9 WBUR. Good afternoon. I'm Steve Brown in Boston. The city of Revere kicks off its World Cup celebrations this hour. It's the first of two free watch parties today at Waterfront Square. Mayor Patrick Keefe says Revere is a passionate soccer city for fans and players of all ages.
12: Every single night of the week, 11 months a year, you'll drive by a field in the city of Revere and see people playing soccer. We have huge desire and passion for the support. Clearly, it's been a lot of the demographic shift that's happened over the last few decades.
11: City officials expect thousands of people to turn out for the watch party for Colombia's game against Portugal later this month. Revere has one of the largest Colombian populations in Massachusetts. Massachusetts will not be among the states participating in the Great American State Fair in Washington, D.C. The Trump-backed event aims to celebrate the country's 250th anniversary by showcasing exhibits from each state and territory. Governor Healey has called the cost required to participate in the fair ridiculous. At least four other states have also decided to skip it. Massachusetts is closer to having a Bill of Rights for foster youth. The state Senate approved a bill on that issue yesterday. It regulates areas including safety, health care, education, and abuse. It also includes accountability measures if foster children are not properly protected. State Senator Joe Comerford says this issue is personal to her as a foster and adoptive parent. She says both state law

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10: Todd Blanche has been clear he wants the job of U.S. Attorney General.
11: President Trump chooses to keep me as acting. That's an honor. If he chooses to nominate me, that's an honor.
10: What's his path now that he is nominated? It's Friday, June 12th. This is WBUR's All Things Considered. Good afternoon. I'm Lynn Joliker. Also coming up, in the midst of war, President Trump gets set to host a UFC fight on the White House lawn to celebrate the nation's birthday. Plus, World Cup fever is in full swing in Chelsea, where city leaders hope a tournament-long public watch party will give local businesses and residents a big boost.
12: We have to be proud of what we are and our culture and where we come from, and this is our statement with this event.
10: And is the U.S. team ready for a big showing in the Cup? It's 4:01. Top news stories are first.
13: Live from NPR News in Washington, I'm Windsor Johnston. A senior Trump administration official says the agreement to end the war with Iran is not 100% there, but it's possible it could be finalized in the coming days. NPR's Deepa Shivaram reports President Trump has gone back and forth over reigniting attacks on Tehran and moving toward a peace deal.
14: The official who was not authorized to speak publicly says the U.S. and Iran are about 80 to 85% of the way to an agreement, but nothing is finalized. It comes after days of back and forth from Trump, who relaunched attacks on Iran this week after saying a peace deal would come within 2 to 3 days. The U.S. official says the deal would reopen the Strait of Hormuz and end the blockade there, and it would end Iran's nuclear program and work on a performance-based model with incentives for Iran. The official says they expect U.S. allies, including Israel, to get on board with the peace agreement. Iran's foreign minister posted on social media saying an agreement has, quote, never been closer. Deepa Shivaram, NPR News, The White House.
13: The opening bell at the Nasdaq today as SpaceX made its market debut. NPR's Jeff Brumfield reports company shares opened above the listing price.
15: SpaceX began trading at $150 a share. That's around 11% over the $135 the company had named as its list price. It's now officially the largest initial public offering in history. The IPO is also set to make Elon Musk even richer. He could become the world's first trillionaire. The soaring stock price comes despite the fact that SpaceX has been recording big losses in its AI business. Investors are betting that Musk's vision can take the spaceflight company literally to the moon and beyond. Jeff Brumfield, NPR News.
13: The Washington National Opera has filed a lawsuit against the federal government. The complaint alleges the Kennedy Center owes the orchestra more than $17 million in donations. NPR's Isabella Gomez Sarmiento reports.
16: The WNO's lawsuit accuses the Kennedy Center of wrongfully withholding several years' worth of donations and contributions. The Opera and Performing Arts Center ended their long-term affiliation earlier this year. In the complaint, the WNO states that the opera's funds were managed by the Kennedy Center, but that they were supposed to remain two separate legal entities. The opera claims it has been trying to collect the funds for over 5 months to no avail. In a statement shared with NPR, the Kennedy Center says the opera had a deficit. It calls the lawsuit meritless and says it plans to pursue a countersuit. Isabella Gomez Sarmiento, NPR News.
13: At last check on Wall Street, the Dow Jones Industrial Average was up 353 points, the Nasdaq up 79. This is NPR News.
17: And this is 90.9 WBUR. Good afternoon. I'm Lynn Joliker in Boston. Governor Maura Healey today signed legislation to modernize language in state laws pertaining to people with physical or intellectual disabilities. It removes words that are derogatory, discriminatory, or outdated from more than 350 sections of the state's general laws. New wording uses person-first language, such as people with disabilities. The city of Boston is welcoming soccer fans from all over the world at its first Fan Fest today. The festival will take place over 16 days at City Hall Plaza. It'll feature live broadcasts of some of the men's World Cup games. And Neil Doherty with the local World Cup organizing group Boston 26 says it'll be a lot more.
18: It's a free event. There's going to be a cultural showcase, which will show the best and brightest of Boston's performers, artists, and musicians to make sure that the visitors from around the world get to see what Boston has to offer and how we can how we show up on the world stage.
17: People do have to RSVP. All the spots are already taken for today, tomorrow, and Sunday. A neighborhood in South Boston is rallying around two kids who were robbed at gunpoint this week at their lemonade stand. WBUR's Fausto Menard has the story.
19: Brother and sister David and Juliet had sold about $50 worth of refreshments when they were robbed Wednesday afternoon. Their mom, Jen Byrne, says her daughter called her right after it happened.
20: My first reaction was, are you okay? And then trying to keep it together for her, and then tears after I hung up.
19: She says the kids are still a little afraid, but their neighbors encouraged them to set up shop again.
20: They didn't want to let the criminals win, so we all got together and decided to host the lemonade stand exactly in the same spot where it happened.
19: That'll take place this evening at the corner of West 9th and E Streets. Some of the proceeds will be donated to local youth organizations. For 90.9 WBUR, I'm Fausto Menard.
17: There's a slight chance of showers and thunderstorms between now and about 2 a.m. It won't cut the heat. Overnight lows will be around 70. Tomorrow will be sunny and blazingly hot again in the low 90s, but it looks like we'll get a

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1: This is WBUR's All Things Considered. I'm Lynn Joliker. The Men's World Cup is underway. The U.S. will face Paraguay tonight. The tournament kicked off yesterday as Mexico took on South Africa. And more than 2,000 miles away in Chelsea, Massachusetts, a few hundred soccer fans gathered downtown to watch the opening match. It was the first of more than 60 public viewing parties that will happen there. Maribel Garcia of Boston was in the crowd sporting her country's green soccer jersey.
2: I'm hoping for community, just being together with all of my people from my home, Mexico, and just wanting to be and celebrate, hopefully a win, right?
1: Mexico did indeed win 2-0. Chelsea got a state grant to host the only public Spanish language watch parties. I spoke with the two city employees who organized Fiesta Football, as Chelsea is calling the celebration. Omar Miranda and Charlie Giafrida set the scene for us, starting with Giafrida.
3: We're just in the shadow of the Tobin Bridge. We're almost under it. And we're going to be here for the next 39 days for the entire World Cup. This has been over a year's worth of planning.
4: What did you do here to set this up for a big party? What are we seeing? What's here?
5: So we closed a portion of 2nd Street. It's a tiny portion that divides two parks that we call Chelsea Square, with a 16x9 LED screen and a stage with a bunch of entertainment and a lot of fun.
4: We're here just before the first game, and this is a party that's going to last for more than a month.
3: The whole purpose of these viewing parties is to bring people to Chelsea, the 400-year-old community, and drive economic impact for our downtown.
4: Let's talk about local businesses. What are you hoping this means for them?
5: This has been a rough couple of years with a lot of things going politically, and we also have been having a lot of reconstruction of our downtown. So businesses really needed this. Our foot traffic has been very low. So it's exciting to see people from Scotland today showing up. It's like, what's the best restaurant? It's like, pick one. We have the best Central American food in all of Greater Boston.
4: And I believe you said, as others have said for many months now since last year, that foot traffic has been down due to fears about immigration crackdowns. You've definitely seen that in Chelsea, and that's impacted local businesses.
5: Right? Absolutely. We've had immigration presence last year was really strong, but things have been seem to cool down, at least that's what we've seen. But the trauma is still there. You know, we're trying to change that narrative. We have to be proud of what we are and our culture and where we come from, and this is our statement with this event.
4: So when the whole World Cup is over, your watch parties are done, you can rest a little bit. How are you hoping Chelsea will have been impacted overall? Do you see a lasting impact of this whole effort?
5: Absolutely. We have our tourism campaign, Discover Chelsea, that we're hoping this brings even more visibility. Last year, we did the Battle of Chelsea Creek, so we're trying to keep the momentum going. And we're also going to do Women's World Cup next year and movie nights now that we have this beautiful screen available to us.
4: Anything in terms of a lasting impact, like the morale boost, it seems like you're trying to give the city, your local residents, your businesses?
3: We're already seeing it. I mean, I'm residents are coming up to me every single hour being like, I've never seen Chelsea Square look like this. I've always left Chelsea to go to an event like this. This is one of my best analogies I said this week was, you know, everybody watches the Winter Olympics and curling comes on the screen and it's like, oh, I want to go do curling. That's exactly what's going to happen here. You're going to see more kids playing soccer, more kids in youth sports. If they're playing in the youth sports ecosystem, then I can get them into other sports. I can get them into our special events. If they're at our special events and our programs, that means they're reading my emails, and we can get them down to our downtown. We can support our local businesses. All of this is synergized through sport. And there's not a lot of things that speak to universal language. It's music, sports, and food, right? This is one of the. This is kind of all three pillars, the way I look at it, and we're going to take advantage of that.
4: Charlie Giafrida and Omar Miranda, thank you so much.
5: Thank you.
3: Thank you very much. Appreciate it.
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0: 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I'm Elsa Chang.
8: And I'm Mary Louise Kelly. The Supreme Court's latest weakening of the Voting Rights Act has left limited ways to fight racial discrimination in redistricting. But advocates of minority voters are pushing forward with what they see as short-term solutions. NPR's Hansila Wong reports.
9: Weeks after the Supreme Court struck down a Louisiana congressional map as an unconstitutional racial gerrymander, voting rights advocates rallied at Delaware's state capitol.
10: Voting rights are under attack. What do we do?
11: Woo!
9: A group of Democratic state lawmakers is fighting back with a new bill. It would add Delaware to about a dozen states that have passed state-level voting rights acts that build upon federal anti-discrimination protections. State Representative Larry Lambert says the Delaware John Lewis Voting Rights Act has been in the works for a while.
12: When the decision came down, we started putting in a lot more hours, a lot more meetings. Here in Delaware, we knew that it was time to act with urgency.
9: Why the urgency here in Delaware?
12: Now, Delaware is the 7th blackest state in the nation in regards to percentage of African Americans. And we see that a lot of focus has been put on these states that have a higher percentage of African Americans.
9: States like Louisiana and Alabama, where voting is racially polarized. Republican lawmakers in those states recently eliminated congressional districts where black voters had a realistic opportunity of electing their preferred candidates. But state-level voting rights acts have their limits. They generally cover only state and local elections. They could be challenged in court. And
13: the trouble with state voting rights acts is that only blue states are passing them today.
9: Nick Stephanopoulos is a professor at Harvard Law School.
13: The places where you'd really want to see state voting rights acts are the Deep South and Texas and Florida and the like, but those are the places that will never pass those laws under current political conditions.
9: Those conditions are fueling a congressional gerrymandering fight that President Trump started last year and will continue for the 2028 election. In Democratic-controlled states that decide to gerrymander, research by Stephanopoulos has found a sort of silver lining for minority voting rights. Democrats can design new maps that spread minority voters who tend to support Democrats
13: in ways that make more districts reasonably safe, but not overly safe for Democratic candidates. They can design maps that are highly, highly skewed in a Democratic direction, thereby offsetting red state gerrymanders elsewhere, and that also don't sacrifice any minority representation.
14: But I am concerned that even all of that is just going to continue this race to the bottom.
9: Wilfred Codrington III is a professor at Yeshiva University's law school. Codrington says any attempts by states to protect minority voting power is worth making. But a long-term solution to a weakened federal Voting Rights Act would involve Congress strengthening the law and reforming the Supreme Court.
14: We need a federal government to be involved and invested in this problem if we're going to have any sort of wide promotion of democracy across the United States.
15: Show me what democracy looks like!
16: This is what democracy looks like!
9: Back outside Delaware's state capitol.
12: Yeah, you ladies coming down and making a noise. Why don't you go see me? I'm the momentum.
9: Democratic State Representative Larry Lambert is urging supporters of the Delaware John Lewis Voting Rights Act to show up at committee meetings for the bill.
17: What is your deadline here?
12: So the General Assembly here in Delaware ends on June 30th, so that's our deadline to get the bill passed.
17: You have your work cut out for you this month.
12: Absolutely, but we're built for it. We're ready for it. We're not stopping until we get there.
9: And advocates in Michigan and New Jersey haven't stopped either with their push to pass more state voting rights acts. Anzila Wong, NPR News, Dover, Delaware.
11: Irish ultra-cyclist Joe Barr is attempting a Guinness World Record.
18: Here comes Joe.
19: I will be the first person to actually set a world record time on Route 66.
8: Today, Barr is expected to complete his trek across Route 66 to honor the highway's centennial. That is more than 2,000 miles from Santa Monica, California to Chicago, Illinois.
11: Wee! He began last week and it has been hot.
19: Most of the day has been sitting around somewhere between 97 and 103 on the bike.
8: Luckily, Barr's got a team to help keep him safe on the road.
11: His crew chief, Mark Poland, says large parts of Route 66 are in disrepair. Others have no pavement.
20: The dirt road slows you down for sure.
8: It took 2 years for Barr's team to map out a safe path.
20: Block by block in some cases.
11: Barr bikes for 20 hours a day and only sleeps for about 3 hours a night.
19: It's a very demanding schedule, but on the flip side of that, I would say it is by far the most enjoyable race I have ever done.
8: Barr has been welcomed warmly by strangers along the road, including a recent stop near Springfield, Illinois.
19: We pulled over to the side of the road to do something, and we ended up in someone's home. At one point, Abraham Lincoln actually stayed in this house.
11: And there are some non-human visitors.
19: The wild horses were running on the road beside me.
8: And if that wasn't enough, tomorrow, it's Barr's birthday. Upon completing Route 66, he will turn 67.
11: So how is he going to celebrate?
19: I've been on a race nutritional program led by my wife for the last 2 years, getting prepared for this event, and I'm going to have some really nice ice cream and hopefully a really cool beer.
8: We'll be toasting you, Joe Barr. Congratulations.
11: A familiar face returns to the top of the Billboard pop charts this week and keeps a streak alive. Stephen Thompson of NPR Music has the story.
21: For the last few weeks, Drake has ruled the Billboard charts with the help of three full-length albums released simultaneously. This week, his grip loosens a bit as his song Janus STFU drops from number 1 to number 3 on the Billboard Hot 100. In its place, a new song from the singer, songwriter, and Oscar-nominated actress Ariana Grande. That's Hate That I Made You Love Me from Ariana Grande's upcoming 8th album, Petal. The song debuts at number 1 this week, extending an impressive streak. For each of the singer's 8 albums, the first single has debuted in the top 10. The success of Hate That I Made You Love Me was bolstered by huge sales numbers. Ariana Grande sold more than 55,000 downloads, a blockbuster number in the streaming era, thanks in large part to the availability of remixes and alternate versions. Hate That I Made You Love Me is the 10th Ariana Grande song to hit number 1, an impressive number. But for her co-producer and co-writer, the Swedish hitmaker Max Martin, it extends an even longer streak. Max Martin has produced an all-time record 28 number one singles, including huge hits for Taylor Swift, Katy Perry, and others. His run of chart-topping singles extends all the way back to Britney Spears' Baby One More Time in 1999. Hit me, baby, one more time. As a songwriter, Max Martin is closing in on another all-time record. He's written or co-written 30 number one singles, placing him just 2 behind a fellow by the name of Paul McCartney. As for McCartney, he's not taking the news lying down. This week, his latest solo record, The Boys of Dungeon Lane, debuts at number 5 on the album's chart. Stephen Thompson, NPR Music. No more.

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2: Elon Musk is the world's first trillionaire. That as shares in his rocket and AI company SpaceX take off in a record-setting first day after the company went public. It's Friday, June 12th. This is WBUR's All Things Considered. Good afternoon, I'm Lynn Joliker. Decades of deadly conflict in the region where the Ebola outbreak is happening have impacted how responders are doing their work, but some aid groups are not ramping up security.
5: Having militarized support around healthcare facilities is totally detrimental and counterproductive.
2: Also, is the ubiquitous presence of smartphones in our culture contributing to a drop in the birth rate? A new paper suggests phone-centric behavior has.
6: The smartphone fundamentally changed the way adolescents spent their time outside of school.
2: It's 5:01.
7: Live from NPR News in Washington, I'm Ryland Barton. Iran's foreign minister says a deal to end the war with the U.S. has never been closer. NPR's Adia Hadid reports President Trump reposted a screenshot of the foreign minister's statement on his social media account.
8: Sayyid Abbas Araghchi said on X that what he called the Islamabad Memorandum of Understanding, quote, has never been closer. The reference to Islamabad is because Pakistan is mediating these efforts. That statement was quickly reposted by President Trump without comment. Shortly afterwards, the Pakistani Prime Minister Shehbaz Sharif also posted on X that he could confirm that, quote, a final agreed-upon text of the deal had been reached. He added, peace has never been this close as it is now. It is so far unclear what the memorandum contains. It may include a 60-day ceasefire and mutual blockades of the Strait of Hormuz being lifted. Dia Hadid, NPR News.
7: President Trump's name is being removed from the Kennedy Center in Washington, D.C. today. A judge denied a request to pause in order to take his name off the Performing Arts Institution, which serves as a living memorial to John F. Kennedy Jr. The judge ruled last month that Trump's name was illegally added to it. He said only Congress could institute a change to the Kennedy Center's name and ordered references to Trump to be removed by today. A federal judge has issued a preliminary injunction blocking the Trump administration's nearly $1.8 billion anti-weaponization fund. The judge said the move was necessary despite Justice Department's statements that the fund was not moving forward. NPR's Ryan Lucas reports.
9: At a court hearing on a lawsuit challenging the fund, U.S. District Judge Leonie Brinkema said the public statements from DOJ officials that the department was abandoning the fund were not sufficient. She noted that President Trump continues to publicly support the fund and that the government has refused to formally declare under oath that the fund is indeed dead. Judge Brinkema therefore issued a preliminary injunction blocking the fund, but she gave the Justice Department 1 week to provide a clear, unambiguous declaration under penalty of perjury, signed by the acting Attorney General and the U.S. Treasury Secretary, that the fund will not move ahead. If it does so, the judge said she will likely dismiss the lawsuit. If the government does not do so, then the case will move forward. Ryan Lucas, NPR News, Alexandria, Virginia.
7: Team USA makes its 2026 World Cup premiere tonight, facing off against Paraguay in Los Angeles. Steve Futterman has this preview.
10: I think the big thing always for the U.S. team is, can the Americans score? 4 years ago, the U.S. played four matches and scored a total of three goals. You can't really do that and expect to succeed. So can the U.S. show more offensive creativeness? Christian Pulisic is probably the top player. Remember that name. He's the captain. Another player to watch out for, Weston McKinney.
7: Steve Futterman reporting. This is NPR News from Washington.
2: This is 90.9 WBUR. Good afternoon. I'm Lynn Joliker in Boston. Governor Maura Healey has signed a $1.5 billion supplemental budget. The money comes from the so-called millionaire's tax on high-income earners. The MBTA is getting about $600 million for infrastructure improvements and low-income fare discounts. More than $570 million will go toward education, with about $150 million for special education. Health insurers who do not spend enough money on care or make improvements to their facilities could soon get hit with state fines. A bill before the state Senate would create spending targets for insurers and other companies in the healthcare industry. The plan is based on recommendations from a state task force on primary care. It's expected to go up for a vote next week. Well, a Scottish World Cup fan's cross-country trek to Boston is complete. Craig Ferguson walked here from Los Angeles in a kilt, all to raise awareness for men's mental health. WBUR's Kevin Vu was there at the end of the journey.
11: A sea of people in Scottish attire surrounded Ferguson as he arrived on Boston Common. After walking 500 miles and 500 more, and 2,000 more after that, Ferguson's journey through America has come to an end.
12: It's unbelievable, honestly. This is everything I ever dreamed of and more. I could never possibly have imagined this many people. And yeah, to have done what I've done and to have been through what we've been through on the way here, it makes it so special.
11: His mom, Joan Ferguson, was waiting for him.
13: I never doubted for a minute that he wouldn't do it because he's so, so determined and focused. But, oh, what a journey.
11: Ferguson raised £1 million for the group Scottish Action for Mental Health. For 90.9 WBUR, I'm Kevin Vu.
2: And Ferguson will head to Foxborough tomorrow to see the Scottish men's soccer team play Haiti in the World Cup. We could see some pop-up showers and thunderstorms between early this evening and midnight or just after. Temperatures will drop to 70 or just below overnight. Then we'll be super hot in the low 90s for the weekend days, with lots of sunshine tomorrow, a few more clouds on Sunday. 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
15: 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I'm Elsa Chang in Culver City, California.
0: And I'm Mary Louise Kelly in Washington. Today, shares of SpaceX traded on the stock market for the first time. Elon Musk's rocket company had a record-breaking initial public offering, and Elon Musk made a lot of money today. To make sense of it, we are joined by NPR's Jeff Brumfield, who covers space.

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0: From NPR News, this is All Things Considered. I'm Mary Louise Kelly.
6: And I'm Ailsa Chang. Even if you have never heard of Bebe Rexha, you've likely heard the songs that she's written. She's written for the likes of Eminem.
7: I'm just relaying what the voice in my head saying. Don't shoot the messenger. I'm just
8: I'm friends with the monster, the son of my bed.
6: Selena Gomez.
9: Walk like a champion, talk like a champion.
6: And Tinashe.
10: All in the front, all in the back, just like that.
6: Even though she found success while making music for other artists, Rexha struggled to get her own spotlight to shine as brightly.
11: I play shows or have people that I meet and they don't recognize my face. When I play them my songs, they're like, oh my gosh, I know so much of your catalog.
6: Rexha has been described as a pop chameleon, and that has never been more apparent than it is on her new album, Dirty Blonde. It blends EDM, pop, and country, just to name a few genres.
11: I think a lot of times the limits that we build are in our heads. So for me, it's more of a freeing thing.
6: Our colleague Juana Summers spoke with Rexha just before the album dropped.
12: This album is so fun. As I was listening to it, I was thinking, like, this is the perfect soundtrack for a messy girl summer. Was that the kind of vibe that you were going for?
11: Dang. Not really, but you know what? I'll take it. I think what's very freeing about this project is I allowed myself to do all the things without judging myself. And I'm, like, kind of doing everything. I wrote with Hit-Boy.
6: Yeah.
11: And I did a country song, and I played it for Billy Ray Cyrus recently.
13: Halfway through the door, and I can barely stand. Last thing I want to do is fight with my man.
11: And then I have the dance stuff that Chris Lake has worked on for me and DJ Snake. So I'm kind of, like, just touching all the parts, but, like, usually in the past, I would feel a little insecure about it because I'm like, oh, I should stick to one sound and one lane.
12: One of the things I think fans love about your music is that you play with pop, EDM, hip-hop, country. You don't seem to limit yourself. How did you get more confident in really blurring the lines and playing with so many genres?
11: I honestly, okay, let me keep this simple. I get bored. I get really bored. I think this album has been more so about stripping back all the things that I've learned about a traditional pop artist, a traditional rollout, and kind of accepting that I want to go my own way. Because if you told me I had to eat pizza every day, I mean, I love pizza. But for the rest of my life, I would be like, I can't do this.
12: Oh, for sure.
14: I want to ask you about the song New Religion. It samples Insomnia from the group Faithless. What did that sample bring to this song, and why did you want to work it in?
11: I started writing, and I knew that I wanted to write a song called New Religion because I was going through a tough time with the major label system, with relationships, with a lot of the areas of my life. And I wanted to write a song about, like, when you are having a hard time with faith because you're like, why are all these things happening? Like, I don't feel like I'm being heard. Like, help me. So I kind of went back to finding a safe space within music. And I know it sounds corny, but it's like I was going out to a lot of clubs and dancing and just being in the mix in Europe because I was never that girl growing up. And it just felt, I don't know, always felt spiritual to me. Mm-hmm. Even though there might have been some drinks in my system, it was healing in a sense.
15: Found the music, my new religion.
11: And we had worked on an almost finished dance album. And somewhere in between all of this, I started writing songs like I Like You Better Than Me.
15: I like you better than me. I wish that I could fit in those size two jeans.
11: And I said, okay, I can't believe that I was able to be vulnerable, because for a long time I was very shut off. And I started writing more vulnerable songs.
15: Was it like inside your brain?
14: Earlier this year, you split with Warner Records and partnered with Empire. I wonder what that's meant for your creative process and whether there are things that you can do now with Empire that you couldn't before.
11: Well, being with Empire now, I finally feel like I'm understood, I'm celebrated. And that does something to you, like, as a person. I finally feel understood, you know, not misunderstood. And when you have somebody that believes in you like that and such a transparent team, you feel more confident. It's been really fun, just like all the visuals and stuff.
14: Yeah.
11: And, like, it's nice because, like, I'm working on my tour now, and, like, I just feel like I can try different things and have more fun.
14: Can we talk about the visuals? Because Dirty Blonde is a visual album. What goes into that choice? What kind of aesthetic are you going for?
11: If you look at Chica Chica,
15: Chica Chica,
11: my thing is, like, I started feeling very inspired by, like, classic beauties, like Marilyn, the way Madonna did it. But then, like, mixing it with Edge, and I was like, what would Marilyn Monroe be like if she was born in Brooklyn like me, raised in Staten Island around all the Italian girls, was Albanian. Liked having fun, was a little bit more street and on the edge, and that's kind of been my approach. I always felt like I didn't fit the mold in terms of, like, both my parents are from Albania, my dad's an immigrant. Like, my dad was like, when I was growing up in New York, everybody had these nice backyards, and my dad was growing, because he grew up as with a farmer dad, growing tomatoes in the backyard in New York City. And I'm like, oh my God, we had, like, you know, it was just, so for me, I think being able to incorporate that Albanian was really important for me.
14: I can't talk to you without asking you about the song Sad Girls, which you've described as an anthem for anyone who's ever been on a dance floor with a broken heart and refused to let it win. Very relatable, first of all. Tell us about the song. Was there an experience that sparked it?
11: Yeah. A lot of these songs are about my heartbreak. It's about getting broken up with, you know? Yeah, I was never, like, a party girl. And then I started, like, to be honest with you, partying, like, in my 30s now. Because I wanted that experience. I want to go where the people go. I want to feel the energy. I want to get sweaty. I want to get sticky. I want to hear what they're listening to. I want to be in the culture. And what I liked about it was I felt like I could express myself. And then I felt like I could spend 4 hours just, like, shutting my brain off, listening to music, dancing with strangers.
14: It's
11: like,
14: the best. It's the best.
11: Like, I remember meeting a couple because there was a guy and I was like, oh my God, you're so cute. And he was like, sorry, babes, I'm gay. And I was like, oh, this makes sense. Let's dance. So, like, I would make all these friends on the dance floor that I never have seen before and then never spoke to again after we had the best night of our lives, you know? And I think for Sad Girls, it was kind of like I was still going through my breakup internally, and going out in these places and just being in the mix, I feel like I was in the culture, and it was it's a very different environment. I guess Sad Girls is like, you don't want the night to end. You're feeling good. The music shuts your brain off, and you don't want to go back to reality, as sad as that sounds, but I think it's also very human.
12: We've been speaking with Bebe Rexha. Her new album is Dirty Blonde. Thank you so much.
11: Thank you.
15: I could have sworn I saw you here, but when I looked away, you disappeared. Maybe it's the flashing lights, or I just miss you too much tonight, and I'm not ready for the...
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17: President Trump is hosting a UFC fight on the White House lawn this weekend. Critics are noting the optics of the event.
19: In addition to just how big it is and how much space it's taking in his presidency at a moment, the nation's in the middle of a war.
17: It's Friday, June 12th. This is WBUR's All Things Considered. Good evening, I'm Lynn Joliker. Also ahead, limited means to protect the voting power of racial minorities in the wake of a major Supreme Court ruling. They include state-level voting rights acts and redistricting strategies. Plus, the city of Chelsea looks for a boost from more than a month of World Cup watch parties.
20: We have to be proud of what we are and our culture and where we come from, and this is our statement with this event.
17: It's 6:01. News headlines are first.
21: Live from NPR News in Washington, I'm Ryland Barton. A senior Trump administration official says the agreement to end the Iran war is not 100% there, but it could be finalized in the coming days. NPR's Deepa Shivaram reports President Trump has gone back and forth over reigniting attacks on Tehran and moving toward a peace deal.
22: The official, who was not authorized to speak publicly, says the U.S. and Iran are about 80 to 85% of the way to an agreement, but nothing is finalized. It comes after days of back and forth from Trump, who relaunched attacks on Iran this week after saying a peace deal would come within 2 to 3 days. The U.S. official says the deal would reopen the Strait of Hormuz and end the blockade there, and it would end Iran's nuclear program and work on a performance-based model with incentives for Iran. The official says they expect U.S. allies, including Israel, to get on board with the peace agreement. Iran's foreign minister posted on social media saying an agreement has, quote, never been closer. Deepa Shivaram, NPR News, the White House.
21: The Justice Department cleared the way today for the proposed $110 billion merger of Paramount and Warner Brothers Discovery. The Trump administration says it found no threat to competition or consumers of film, broadcast television, or streaming. The merger would unite Paramount, owner of CBS, with the much larger Warner, which includes HBO and CNN. Several states, including California, have raised antitrust concerns. The European Union is investigating as well. President Trump's name is being removed from the Kennedy Center in Washington, D.C. today. A judge denied a request to pause in order to take his name off the Performing Arts Institution, which serves as a living memorial to John F. Kennedy. Meanwhile, the Washington National Opera has filed a lawsuit alleging the Kennedy Center owes the orchestra more than $17 million in donations. NPR's Isabella Gomez Sarmiento reports.
22: The WNO's lawsuit accuses the Kennedy Center of wrongfully withholding several years' worth of donations and contributions. The Opera and Performing Arts Center ended their long-term affiliation earlier this year. In the complaint, the WNO states that the opera's funds were managed by the Kennedy Center, but that they were supposed to remain two separate legal entities. The opera claims it has been trying to collect the funds for over 5 months to no avail. In a statement shared with NPR, the Kennedy Center says the opera had a deficit. It calls the lawsuit meritless and says it plans to pursue a countersuit. Isabella Gomez Sarmiento, NPR News.
21: Shares of SpaceX soared 19% in its Wall Street debut today, making CEO Elon Musk the first ever trillionaire. The shares opened at $150 and kept rising. Forbes is now estimating Musk's net worth at $1.1 trillion. Musk says the company is going public because it needs money to fund its ambitions of putting satellites and data centers in space and eventually establishing a colony on Mars. This is NPR News.
17: And you're listening to 90.9 WBUR. I'm Lynn Joliker in Boston. Governor Maura Healey today signed legislation to modernize language in state laws pertaining to people with physical or intellectual disabilities. It removes words that are derogatory, discriminatory, or outdated from more than 350 sections of the state's general laws. New wording uses person-first language, such as people with disabilities. The city of Boston is welcoming soccer fans from all over the world today at its first Fan Fest. The festival will take place over 16 days at City Hall Plaza. It'll feature live broadcasts of some of the men's World Cup games. And Neil Doherty with the local World Cup organizing group Boston 26 says it'll be a lot more.
1: It's a free event. There's going to be a cultural showcase, which will show the best and brightest of Boston's performers, artists, and musicians to make sure that the visitors from around the world get to see what Boston has to offer and how we can how we show up on the world stage.
17: People do have to RSVP, and all of the spots for today, tomorrow, and Sunday are taken. A neighborhood in South Boston is rallying around two kids who were robbed at gunpoint this week at their lemonade stand. WBUR's Fausto Menard has the story.
3: Brother and sister David and Juliet had sold about $50 worth of refreshments when they were robbed Wednesday afternoon. Their mom, Jen Byrne, says her daughter called her right after it happened.
4: My first reaction was, are you okay? And then trying to keep it together for her, and then tears after I hung up.
3: She says the kids are still a little afraid, but their neighbors encouraged them to set up shop again.
4: They didn't want to let the criminals win, so we all got together and decided to host the lemonade stand exactly in the same spot where it happened.
3: That'll take place this evening at the corner of West 9th and E Streets. Some of the proceeds will be donated to local youth organizations. For 90.9 WBUR, I'm Fausto Menard.
17: After a chance of some showers and thunderstorms this evening, we'll get down to about 70 overnight. Tomorrow will feature bright sunny skies, really hot temperatures again in the low 90s. The humidity should chill out a bit, though. Mostly sunny on Sunday in the low 90s again. 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
23: This is All Things Considered from NPR News. I'm Elsa Chang in Culver City, California.
0: And I'm Mary Louise Kelly in Washington. On Sunday night, the White House South Lawn will host a series of UFC fights as part of America's 250th anniversary celebrations. Sunday also happens to be President Trump's 80th birthday. The event is another in a series of passion projects taking up the president's attention while the war with Iran continues. NPR's Daniel Kurtzleben reports.
24: Trump announced the fights at a rally in Des Moines almost a year ago.
25: We're going to have a UFC fight, think of this, on the grounds of the White House.
24: So now there is a UFC arena at the White House. And tied to the anniversary, other planned events include a rally on the National Mall and an IndyCar race in the streets of D.C. And then there are the building projects. At official events, whether it's bill signings or announcements, Trump has taken to going on tangents.

0: leadership would turn over. It was a dark, dark time for U.S. soccer. Yet soon there was a reason to have a little hope.
1: So we have a winner for the 2026 FIFA World Cup.
0: In July of the next year, FIFA awarded the right to host the 26 World Cup to a three-way bid from North America.
1: Canada, Mexico, and USA have been selected by the FIFA Congress to host the 2026.
0: That moment, an eight-year clock started ticking. A World Cup here at home was a golden opportunity, not just to play well on the field as host nations often do, but with so much attention, they could give the game of soccer a huge boost and lay a foundation for generations to come. In other words, the stakes couldn't be higher. So they brought in a new head coach, a former national team player named Greg Berhalter, who said on day one that he planned to give a new generation of players a chance.
2: It's important for players to be performing. It's important for them to grow through games, and that's going to be an important aspect of how we're picking teams, of which guys are contributing.
0: Soon, the budding star Pulisic was surrounded by other promising young players. There was the spark plug midfielder Tyler Adams, raised by a single mom in New York, who made himself known quickly, as heard here on Fox.
3: U.S. and Adams has got a chance here and scores! Tyler Adams! U.S. 1-0!
0: There's Weston McKinney, the son of an Air Force officer who grew up playing soccer in Germany while his dad was stationed there, and an electric left-back Anthony Robinson, the England-born son of a U.S. immigrant who played college ball at Duke. Together, they and others were hailed as a golden generation, but they needed time to learn on the job.
4: The beginning was not easy when we made certain choices and, you know, bringing the, I'll just say, the young guys in.
0: This is Ernie Stewart, who took over as GM of the national team, then sporting director for all of U.S. soccer in those years. There were some lumps, for sure, he said. The team won only three games in 2018 and lost some ugly ones at times. But Stewart said it was all part of the process.
4: The near future was the World Cup in 22, and wanting to perform there as well. But also realizing that 4 years later, it's going to be in your own country once again. And these guys being at the peak of their, you know, when they were 27 years old, is, yeah, you have the experiences, and hopefully that can come together and do some damage.
0: In 2022, the Americans were the second youngest team at the entire World Cup. A win over Iran and draws with England and Wales saw them advance to the knockout round, where they lost to the Netherlands. It was a big, big learning experience, Tyler Adams said this week.
5: Those are games and experiences that you need, because I don't want to say it was a wake-up call, but we didn't know really what to expect, how to manage the game, how to deal with certain scenarios. Whereas now I feel a lot more comfortable with our identity and our own skin to be prepared for that.
0: Now, for the first time, a U.S. World Cup squad is full of players who have key roles on teams in Europe's top leagues. Adams, Robinson, and the young star defender Chris Richards all play in the English Premier League. McKinney and Pulisic play in Italy. Other guys play in France or Spain or Germany. All of them facing off week in and week out against other top international talent. But what is truly irreplaceable, McKinney says, is the bond that only comes from having grown up together.
6: One has a comfortability with each other, a freedom to be themselves, to be who they are. And whenever you have that comfortability level with the players next to you, you can be completely honest with them and you can hold them accountable and understand who they are.
0: Over the past few months, that chemistry has shown in friendlies against some of the world's best teams, Belgium, Senegal, and Germany, broadcast on TNT.
3: Robinson's ball to McKinney! It's Christian Pulisic round the keeper! It's Pulisic with a goal! Oh my word, what a strike from Anthony Robinson!
0: Berhalter hasn't been their coach for a couple years now. He was replaced back in 2024 with Mauricio Pochettino, who's leading the Americans through the World Cup. But last week, Berhalter said, watching this group of guys reach this moment has been a joy.
2: When I got them, they were young. They were babies. And they were just learning what it takes to be a professional athlete. And now when I see them, they're men. And, you know, they have kids and they're adults. And they know exactly what it means to maintain themselves as professionals. And it's an amazing thing to see.
0: Now the opportunity, the stage, the stakes aren't lost on them. And they are ready for this moment, says Tyler Adams.
5: Like to inspire people to show that American players are at the level of the rest of the world. Let's show everyone what we're capable of doing.
0: The moment finally comes tonight for the U.S. men's national team when they take on Paraguay. Becky Sullivan, NPR News, Los Angeles.
7: 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This is 90.9 WBUR. I'm Lynn Joliker. Here's a look at the stories we're following this Friday evening. The Justice Department today gave the go-ahead to the proposed $110 billion merger of Paramount and Warner Brothers Discovery, saying it's found no threat to competition or consumers. A United Nations group finds almost 40% fewer people got a drug to help prevent HIV infection last year than the year before. It blamed massive cuts in global aid programs. A federal appeals court today upheld the conviction and 25-year prison sentence of crypto entrepreneur Sam Bankman-Fried. The court rejected his argument that his 2023 trial was unfair. Look at Wall Street next.
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7: On Wall Street today, the Dow picked up 0.7%, the S&P closed the day up 0.5%, and NASDAQ went up 0.3%. In local business news, a brutalist landmark in downtown Boston is up for sale. Nope, not City Hall. It's a six-acre site on Standiford Street near the Garden. It includes the Hurley and Lindman government buildings. The state wants to sell the site to someone who will turn it into residential property as well as a new home for the State Department of Mental Health. The bidding process began yesterday.
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7: There's a slight chance of showers and thunderstorms tonight. We'll have lows overnight around 70 degrees. Tomorrow and Sunday, we could hit the low 90s with more sunshine tomorrow than on Sunday and a bit of a break from the humidity. We're glad you're with us at 90.9 WBUR.
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11: This is All Things Considered from NPR News. I'm Elsa Chang.
12: And I'm Mary Louise Kelly. The Supreme Court's latest weakening of the Voting Rights Act has left limited ways to fight racial discrimination in redistricting. But advocates of minority voters are pushing forward with what they see as short-term solutions. NPR's Hansilo Wong reports.
13: Weeks after the Supreme Court struck down a Louisiana congressional map as an unconstitutional racial gerrymander, voting rights advocates rallied at Delaware's state capitol.
14: Voting rights are under attack. What do we do?
15: Woo!
13: A group of Democratic state lawmakers is fighting back with a new bill. It would add Delaware to about a dozen states that have passed state-level voting rights acts that build upon federal anti-discrimination protections. State Representative Larry Lambert says the Delaware John Lewis Voting Rights Act has been in the works for a while.
16: When the decision came down, we started putting in a lot more hours, a lot more meetings. Here in Delaware, we knew that it was time to act with urgency.
13: Why the urgency here in Delaware?
16: Now, Delaware is the seventh blackest state in the nation in regards to percentage of African Americans. And we see that a lot of focus has been put on these states that have a higher percentage of African Americans.
13: States like Louisiana and Alabama, where voting is racially polarized. Republican lawmakers in those states recently eliminated congressional districts where black voters had a realistic opportunity of electing their preferred candidates. But state-level voting rights acts have their limits. They generally cover only state and local elections. They could be challenged in court. And
17: the trouble with state voting rights acts is that only blue states are passing them today.
13: Nick Stephanopoulos is a professor at Harvard Law School.
17: The places where you'd really want to see state voting rights acts are the Deep South and Texas and Florida and the like, but those are the places that will never pass those laws under current political conditions.
13: Those conditions are fueling a congressional gerrymandering fight that President Trump started last year and will continue for the 2028 election. In Democratic-controlled states that decide to gerrymander, research by Stephanopoulos has found a sort of silver lining for minority voting rights. Democrats can design new maps that spread minority voters who tend to support Democrats
17: in ways that make more districts reasonably safe, but not overly safe for Democratic candidates. They can design maps that are highly, highly skewed in a Democratic direction, thereby offsetting red state gerrymanders elsewhere, and that also don't sacrifice any minority representation.
15: But I am concerned that even all of that is just going to continue this race to the bottom.
13: Wilfred Codrington III is a professor at Yeshiva University's law school. Codrington says any attempts by states to protect minority voting power is worth making. But a long-term solution to a weakened Federal Voting Rights Act would involve Congress strengthening the law and reforming the Supreme Court.
15: We need a federal government to be involved and invested in this problem if we're going to have any sort of wide promotion of democracy across the United States.
14: Show me what democracy looks like!
18: This is what democracy looks like!
13: Back outside Delaware's state capitol.
16: Yeah, you ladies coming down and making a voice heard. They don't see me, I have momentum.
13: Democratic State Representative Larry Lambert is urging supporters of the Delaware John Lewis Voting Rights Act to show up at committee meetings for the bill.
19: What is your deadline here?
16: So the General Assembly here in Delaware ends on June 30th, so that's our deadline to get the bill passed.
19: You have your work cut out for you this month.
16: Absolutely, but we're built for it. We're ready for it. We're not stopping until we get there.
13: And advocates in Michigan and New Jersey haven't stopped either with their push to pass more state voting rights acts. Anzila Wong, NPR News, Dover, Delaware.
7: I'm Lynn Joliker in Boston. The Men's World Cup is underway. The U.S. will face Paraguay tonight. The tournament kicked off yesterday as Mexico took on South Africa. And more than 2,000 miles away in Chelsea, Massachusetts, a few hundred soccer fans gathered downtown to watch the opening match. It was the first of more than 60 public viewing parties that will happen there. Maribel Garcia of Boston was in the crowd sporting her country's green soccer jersey.
20: I'm hoping for community, just being together with all of my people from my home, Mexico, and just wanting to be and celebrate, hopefully a win, right?
7: Mexico did indeed win 2-0. Chelsea got a state grant to host the only public Spanish language watch parties. I spoke with the two city employees who organized Fiesta Football, as Chelsea is calling the celebration. Omar Miranda and Charlie Giafrida set the scene for us, starting with Giafrida.
21: We're just in the shadow of the Tobin Bridge. We're almost under it. And we're going to be here for the next 39 days for the entire World Cup. This has been over a year's worth of planning.
22: What did you do here to set this up for a big party? What are we seeing? What's here?
23: So we close a portion of Second Street. It's a tiny portion that divides two parks that we call Chelsea Square, with a 16x9 LED screen and a stage with a bunch of entertainment and a lot of fun.
22: We're here just before the first game, and this is a party that's going to last for more than a month.
21: The whole purpose of these viewing parties is to bring people to Chelsea, the 400-year-old community, and drive economic impact for our downtown.
22: Let's talk about local businesses. What are you hoping this means for them?
23: This has been a rough couple of years with a lot of things going politically, and we also have been having a lot of reconstruction of our downtown. So businesses really needed this. Our foot traffic has been very low. So it's exciting to see people from Scotland today showing up. It's like, what's the best restaurant? It's like, pick one. We have the best Central American food in all of Greater Boston.
22: And I believe you said, as others have said for many months now since last year, that foot traffic has been down due to fears about immigration crackdowns. You've definitely seen that in Chelsea, and that's impacted local businesses. Right?
23: Absolutely. We've had immigration presence last year was really strong, but things have been seem to cool down, at least that's what we've seen. But the trauma is still there. You know, we're trying to change that narrative. We have to be proud of what we are and our culture and where we come from, and this is our statement with this event.
22: So when the whole World Cup is over, your watch parties are done, you can rest a little bit. How are you hoping Chelsea will have been impacted overall? Do you see a lasting impact of this whole effort?
23: Absolutely. We have our tourism campaign, Discover Chelsea, that we're hoping this brings even more visibility. Last year, we did the Battle of Chelsea Creek, so we're trying to keep the momentum going. And we're also going to do Women's World Cup next year and movie nights now that we have this beautiful screen available to us.
22: Anything in terms of a lasting impact, like the morale boost, it seems like you're trying to give the city, your local residents, your businesses.
21: We're already seeing it. I mean, I'm residents are coming up to me every single hour being like, I've never seen Chelsea Square look like this. I've always left Chelsea to go to an event like this. This is one of my best analogies I said this week was, you know, everybody watches the Winter Olympics and curling comes on the screen and I was like, oh, I want to go do curling. That's exactly what's going to happen here. You're going to see more kids playing soccer, more kids in youth sports. If they're playing in the youth sports ecosystem, then I can get them into other sports. I can get them into our special events. If they're at our special events and our programs, that means they're reading my emails and we can get them down to our downtown. We can support our local businesses. All of this is synergized through sport. And there's not a lot of things that speak to universal language. It's music, sports, and food, right? This is one of the, this is kind of all three pillars the way I look at it, and we're going to take advantage of that.
22: Charlie Giafrida and Omar Miranda, thank you so much.
23: Thank you.
21: Thank you very much. Appreciate it.
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1: No time for a final note here today. Too much chatting. Our theme music was composed by BJ Lederman. Marketplace's executive producer is Nancy Fargali. Joanne Griffith is the chief content officer. Neil Scarborough is the vice president and general manager. And I'm Kristen Schwab. Have a great weekend. We'll be back here on Monday. This is APM.
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12: Live from NPR News in Washington, I'm Ryland Barton. A federal judge has extended a block on President Trump's $1.8 billion fund that the administration says could pay allies who claim they've been targeted by the government. The judge said the move was necessary despite statements from Acting Attorney General Todd Blanche that the fund was not moving forward. The judge is giving the Justice Department 1 week to provide a, quote, clear, unambiguous declaration that under penalty of perjury that the fund will not move ahead. A federal judge has refused to stop the White House from staging a UFC mixed martial arts event on the South Lawn this weekend. The Trump administration calls the lawsuit baseless, saying it's no different from many other events hosted at public forums in the Capitol. NPR's Danielle Kurtzleben has more.
13: A watchdog group has filed a lawsuit attempting to halt the fight, noting the money that UFC stands to make off the event, and that Trump owns up to $50,000 of stock in the company that owns UFC. The DOJ has responded, saying in part it would be too disruptive to halt an event a year in the making, and noting past presidents' White House events. White House spokesperson Davis Engel insisted to NPR there are no conflicts of interest, and added that Trump's assets are in a trust managed by his children.
12: NPR's Danielle Kurtzleben reporting. The U.S. men's national soccer team plays its first game of the World Cup tonight in Los Angeles. NPR's Becky Sullivan reports they'll take on Paraguay.
14: U.S. soccer has been planning for this World Cup for a long, long time. After the Americans failed to qualify for the World Cup back in 2018, they cleaned house and a new staff brought in a whole new generation of young players to develop. The 2022 tournament was a first test for the young squad. They reached the round of 16. Now they're older. The core is in their prime and they're playing here at home. Here's midfielder Tyler Adams.
15: This is, like, for me, the biggest opportunity to just really grow the game, like to inspire people, to show that American players are at the level of the rest of the world.
14: Paraguay is the first of the team's three group stage matches. Next up will be Australia, then Turkey, then, the team hopes, a run in the knockout round. Becky Sullivan, NPR News, Los Angeles.
12: Oil settled at its lowest price in months today after President Trump once again promised that a deal with Iran is imminent. As NPR's Camilla Domonoske reports, gas prices are also coming down.
16: Global crude oil prices were north of $100 a barrel for much of this conflict. The global benchmark for crude is now well under $90 and lower than it's been at any point since early March. That's largely because of hopes for a deal. The U.S. also says it's been helping some tankers move covertly through the Strait of Hormuz. Lower crude prices have helped ease pressure at the gas pump. The national average for regular gasoline is now $4.11 per gallon, down more than 40 cents from a month ago. Camila Domonoske, NPR News.
12: U.S. stocks rose today. The Dow added nearly 0.75%. This is NPR News.
2: This is 90.9 WBUR. Good evening. I'm Lynn Joliker in Boston. A ballot initiative that would repeal the legal use of recreational marijuana in Massachusetts will go before voters this November. Supporters of the ballot question say there are safety concerns about non-medical cannabis use. The Massachusetts Supreme Judicial Court was only asked whether proponents had met constitutional requirements to get the question on the ballot, and today it ruled that they had. Governor Maura Healey has signed a $1.5 billion supplemental budget. The money comes from the so-called millionaire's tax on high-income earners. More than $570 million will go toward education, with about $150 million for special education. A Scottish World Cup fan's cross-country trek to Boston is complete. Craig Ferguson walked here from Los Angeles in a kilt, all to raise awareness for men's mental health. WBUR's Kevin Vu was there for the end of the journey.
17: A sea of people in Scottish attire surrounded Ferguson as he arrived on Boston Common. After walking 500 miles and 500 more, and 2,000 more after that, Ferguson's journey through America has come to an end.
18: It's unbelievable, honestly. This is everything I ever dreamed of and more. I could never possibly have imagined this many people. And yeah, to have done what I've done and to have been through what we've been through on the way here, it makes it so special.
17: His mom, Joan Ferguson, was waiting for him.
19: I never doubted for a minute that he wouldn't do it because he's so, so determined and focused. But, oh, what a journey.
17: Ferguson raised £1 million for the group Scottish Action for Mental Health. For 90.9 WBUR, I'm Kevin Vu.
2: 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Guinness today deemed the nearly 48-foot soccer ball displayed at Pierce Park in East Boston the world's largest. The giant soccer ball will remain on display through next week. The forecast is next.
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2: The searing heat will stick around tomorrow and Sunday with temperatures in the low 90s. Lots of sunshine tomorrow, mostly sunny skies on Sunday. We should feel a little less humidity. 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
5: If you've been on social media lately, maybe you've seen the jokes about eldest daughters, like the eldest daughter on vacation.
21: Oh, you guys are up. Are you ready to go? I've been up for 3 hours.
22: I'm telling you, we have to put this umbrella up. We have skin cancer in our family.
23: You want a carrot? I feel like I haven't seen you eat a vegetable in like 3 days.
22: I am relaxed. What are you talking about? I'm so relaxed.
5: Or the eldest daughter in therapy.
24: No, I'm actually so good. I just feel personally responsible for the emotional stability of everyone I've ever met. No, I really don't need help. I just need everyone to stop needing things from me. I just want someone to tell me what to do for once.
5: Now, maybe you're like, oh my God, that is just like my bossy and annoying older sister. Or, that is so not me. Not at all. Or maybe, like some On Point listeners, you are feeling very seen.
7: Not only am I the eldest daughter, but I'm the eldest daughter of the eldest daughter of the eldest daughter.
8: I am the eldest of four and the original boss girl. Actually, Barbie and I share the same birthday.
9: It has made me pretty bossy.
7: We're perfectionists. As my mom would say, the anxiety is just baked in. You want to set that really high bar and really high standard for yourself, and you're not necessarily waiting for someone else to do it for you.
0: Having to do firsts, you know, I was the first one to leave to go to college. I was the first.